0: artificial intelligence. So that is certainly a focus. And then it continues to be what we say, the med, the life and the health sciences. So those are our big six where we're really investing heavily in our partnerships and relationships.
1: And what specific strategies is the city pursuing to attract African investors and strengthen trade ties with Africa?
0: So the district has a long and well invested in strategy for all of our international relationships, and that certainly is true with Africa and the whole diaspora. One of the things that we have that's unique in the District of Columbia is that we have embassies, right? Like we have embassies likely of all of your nations here, and that allows us to really build both diplomatic relationships, but also a deeper understanding of the value, both really bilaterally, that your nations and that Washington, D.C.

0: fund has remitted in excess of 47 million cedis to the state by way of taxes. And so what goes in or what comes to us, we are able to first of all multiply it through our model, more capital for businesses, and then it goes in there, jobs are created, sustainable businesses are created, livelihoods are impacted. I mean, the environmental considerations are high for us, ESG considerations very high for us. And so, and taxes are paid to the state. So the money comes back to the state, and of course it comes back to us as well.
1: Do you think that Ghanaian businesses can become globally competitive through local venture capital funding?
0: Yes, I mean, why not? I always have the belief that nothing is impossible, really. Nothing is impossible, but one must always be strategic about how you engage. I mean, businesses operate in different ways and forms. I mean, you have businesses, for instance, that have scale intercontinentally. So like Flutterway, for instance, which is a company originating from Nigeria, but of course has been funded by a Ghanaian fund before, I mean, through Sangudele's fund. You have businesses that would want to operate within the regional market. So ESEP, one of our portfolio companies, we started from scratch, idea on paper. And today, ESEP is about launching its product on the market, has been duly certified by the Ghana Standards Authority already. And as we speak, ESEP has a pipeline already of demand from Cote d'Ivoire. And ESEP is hoping to operate within the regional, I mean, space, the West African regional space. And we have businesses that may want to begin operations here, but have their impact felt in other jurisdictions. And so it's a matter of strategy and how you go about this. Of course, Ghana's venture capital private equity ecosystem, the total AUM, for instance, cannot equate, is smaller compared to, let's even a fund in Silicon Valley, for instance. So there's huge capital out there. And so when it comes to global competitiveness, it's also about how much is available to help these businesses scale. But when we begin from understanding that, okay, let us support businesses whose operations and impact, though operating here, could be felt along supply chains, value chains globally. One, we know, okay, we are doing something globally. Again, how do we support businesses with the opportunity we have and after to ensure that they now scale into the regional space, ECOWAS continentally on the African continent. And ESEP, which is one of our portfolio companies, is doing just right. And that's a Ghanaian company, by the way, supported by Venture Capital Trust Fund. So the opportunities are vast. I mean, yes, we can compete globally, but strategically. And again, one of our portfolio companies, True Moringa, I mean, there's a young entrepreneur coming from the university who, I think as part of his class project work or so, got the idea that, okay, True Moringa could be planted, could actually be a business model, and even on a large scale. So as we speak, of course, we have Venture Capital Trust Funds investment in that through one of our funds. And he's doing over 500 acres up north near Longoro. I visited the farm some months back, and there is always this memory that I have of me from True Moringa Farms, the smiles on the faces of these women from the New Longoro community, and their conduct, the way they feel a sense of ownership. It's like a community. I mean, you need to visit True Moringa Farms in New Longoro. And this farm plants I think now they are doing almost 2 million trees of moringa. I mean, and they process it into dry powder and they export into the US, EU markets and what have you. And there's $1 million, I mean, business. Wow. And this is right here in Ghana.
1: Wow.
0: I mean, the guy has been featured on BBC and other international networks. And you have VCTFs, I mean, support

0: in this venture and creating huge job opportunities up there in Ilongo. And so this, for instance, an example of a company in Ghana operating, but its impact, export potential huge, and of course raking in Forex into Ghana's economy.
1: That's a great success story you just shared. What would you say is the biggest hurdle right now for the Venture Capital Trust Fund?
0: Great. So the Venture Capital Trust Fund's life has been in phases. We've had two major phases. The first is what I call the model testing phase, which is, of course, when the whole idea of venture capital, private equity investment came to be through the enactment of Act 680. Of course, till date, many even wonder what venture capital investing is or what venture capital really is. I mean, so over the years, since 2004, we've tested the model. VCTF has led, given the resources we've gotten from the state, in building a thriving ecosystem today. And anytime you participate in any of our conferences, a national conference, be it organized by GVC or Impact Invest in Ghana, you see the lived experiences of these actors in the private equity ecosystem. And this has been made possible by the existence of Venture Capital Trust Fund. So the phase of model testing is over. And then we had the World Bank coming in 2022 under the Ghana Economic Transformation Project to support the second phase, which is now Venture Capital Trust Fund understanding the model, making the mistakes in the past, and now with World Bank giving you that stamp of confidence that indeed this model works. Indeed, this model has been tested. Indeed, this model is the way to creating sustainable businesses in Ghana. This model is the way to multiplying a cent, multiplying a CD that is invested in them. More money, more capital for businesses. And so the World Bank was like, come on, we have to really now move into the second gear, which we did under the Ghana Economic Transformation Project. We are at the third phase. Of course, so we've invested the funds that we got under the Ghana Economic Transformation Project through the World Bank. And, you know, our investment horizon, the traditional VCP investment is for a 10-year period. Some even say 10 years plus one plus one, cumulatively 12 years. And that is actually why we call it patient capital, because businesses will require time to go through the struggles. And for which reason, the short-term instrument or facility you get from a traditional bank may not do the magic. Because it's like a child learning to grow. You crawl, you fall, you crawl, you fall. But you need a type of capital that will be patient enough to help you grow through the journey. And so we've invested the funds. Now we are doing some even within 3 years. We expect returns, some 5 years we expect returns. Not really done the 10-year, the full 10-year plus, but at the fund level, we do even 7 years thereabout where we expect returns to come to us. So the investment has been done. So now we are waiting for the returns to begin kicking in. But when you are done with the investment, it means you are in a dry powder stage. You still need capital to invest. But of course, at this stage is also an era for us to say, okay, we've tested the model. World Bank has come in also to provide support to scale. Now is the next phase of Venture Capital Trust Fund, where we think deep into the future, where we now come to say that, okay, Venture Capital Trust Fund or venture capital and private equity investing should actually be the engine supporting businesses in Ghana and not the alternative. And so that is the phase in which we are now. Of course, you need a lot of things to happen. We are having conversations, for instance, relative to the amendment of our act, because our act was passed in 2004, two decades ago, developments may have happened, trends may have happened, and so there is a need to, in fact, we just talked about bringing on board the pensions into this ecosystem. By the way, the pensions industry is doing well because one of the new fund of funds, the private fund of funds, had a lot of pension guys in there, firms in there. So they are doing well, but we want them to scale relative to their investment in the ecosystem. And when you look at, for instance, our act, the board of Venture Capital Trust Fund is a representative board. So you have representation from Ghana Securities Association, the president of the association is on it. You have representation from the Ghana Bankers Association. You have representation from the Ghana Insurance Association. Mm-hmm. You have representation from private sector. You have Ministry of Finance. So it's a representative board, well structured. And it is also to ensure that you get all these expertise coming on board to help this model, become a success.
1: What's your vision for the Venture Capital Trust Fund? What would you hope to accomplish while you're here?
0: Right, so the next phase of the Venture Capital Trust Fund is, first of all, to align our operations with the programs of the government of Ghana. Mm. And so we've talked about supporting businesses that would want to operate around the clock 24/7 through the establishment of the 24-Hour Economy SME Fund, which we are doing in partnership with the 24-Hour Economy Authority. We are also almost done with signing an MOU with NAIP to establish the Ejimera Fund to support businesses that are bankable, businesses that would be investment ready, businesses with promise from the Ejimera support program. So those that are being supported now, when they approach us and realize that they are ready for us to take them to the next level, the Ejimera Fund we are establishing clearly will come in handy to support them scale. Yes, but of course, we can't do all these without ensuring that the organization, and more particularly, our enabling law is amended. It is 2 decades old. There is a need to bring in some fresh air, some new thinking, new perspectives into our law. One of the areas, for instance, we've looked at is matters on sustainability. Not quite heavy in our act. Again, when you look at even the representation of the members on the board, Now we are talking about tapping into the opportunity in the pensions industry. Of course, we want to see how best we even give the pension industry a seat on the Venture Capital Trust Fund's board. So there's a whole conversation about organizational excellence that we'd want to achieve, an efficient organization that is seeking to help invest in businesses for them to grow. The next wave again for me means that we want to, in 3-4 years' time, turn back and say, okay, we've invested in businesses or in projects that significantly impact on Ghana's economy, leads to, of course, import substitution. And so for most of the agriculture, agribusiness projects or businesses that we support, we look at their relevance again to import substitution. And so it is one major indicators, one major expectations, one major goals that we have as far as the next 3 years of Venture Capital Trust Fund is concerned. Of course, we are playing a very supportive role with GVCA, the association, to raise more domestic capital. Mm. We believe that capital is around, capital is ideal. We have to, of course, first of all, prepare ourselves to be ready to receive that capital. We have to also prepare ourselves to provide comfort for the capital to come in, particularly through the pensions space. And so we are engaged in these conversations to build an architecture that is ready to receive that capital, while also at the same time growing a pipeline of businesses through these partnerships that I've mentioned that are ready for the next growth, next scale of entrepreneurs in Ghana.
1: Well, finally, what's your message for young entrepreneurs and SMEs that are still having challenges accessing finance?
0: Good to our entrepreneurs and founders out there. there is capacity for you. Capital is available. Of course, we are working hard to unlock more capital to support your growth, your scale, your business. Our expectation of you is very simple. Put in some effort. Come with the evidence. At least let us know you've tried building a business. You've tried ensuring that you have your cash flow mechanisms in place. You've tried ensuring that you have a proper financial reporting system. You've tried at building an operational system. You've tried at ensuring that you have, if not even a robust governance architecture, you have a governance framework that is clearly insulated against your personal whims, your personal needs that may sometimes frustrate the growth of your business. When we see these indicators, capital is happy, capital is willing, capital is ready to accommodate you. So we build a business that we'll all be happy about. We'll build a business that our brothers and sisters can have jobs to do. And of course, you can have money in your pocket. Thank you.
1: Great conversation. Thank you so much for your time.
0: Thank you very much, Daryl.
1: And thank you so much for watching this special edition of The Marketplace with the Chief Executive of the Venture Capital Trust Fund, Michael Abbey. My name is Daryl Kwao. Catch you next time. Hello, welcome to a special edition of The Marketplace with me, Daryl Kwao. Access to capital remains one of the major challenges facing SMEs in the country at this moment. And as SMEs look to grow, they're looking for sustainable opportunities to grow. We are asking, what is the state of SME financing in Ghana? And how can these SMEs be helped? Joined this afternoon by Michael Abbey, who is the Chief Executive of the Venture Capital Trust Fund, to discuss this and how the VCTF is shaping the future of entrepreneurship here in Ghana. Great to have you on The Marketplace.
0: Thank you very much, Daryl.
1: All right.
0: So my pleasure to have you in our office, the Venture Capital Trust Fund.
1: It's great to be here. Mm. Thank you for the warm reception. Okay, so let's begin with the current state of SME financing in Ghana. What would you say is the current state?
0: Well, I think it is important we begin from the basics, which is, first of all, the landscape of SME in Ghana. Now, when you go to the Registrar General's Department, I believe, and this is data from the Ghana Statistical Service, out of the registered businesses we have in Ghana, about 90% or thereabout are SMEs, first of all. So what that means is that Ghana's business landscape has over 90% being SMEs, small and micro businesses or medium businesses. These SMEs equally also contribute about 70% or thereabout to Ghana's GDP. So what that means is that our domestic production as a country, the SMEs contribute over 70% of the total GDP of Ghana. And then when you come to the very critical issue of employment, these same SMEs provide over 80% of Ghana's employment supply, of course, to the labor market. Mm. So clearly one would have no doubt whatsoever to come to terms that SMEs play a very crucial role in Ghana's economic journey, in improving livelihoods of Ghanaians, and of course, in realizing a better society. SMEs clearly need intentional support for them to grow. And when you look at the SME financing landscape in Ghana, you know, there are different types of financing that, of course, come to businesses to help their growth. Venture capital, private equity is just one of them, but perhaps the most critical, and I'll get to that point and expatiate on that. Now, so you have, for instance, grants coming in or subsidies to support SMEs, maybe through technical support. Mm-hmm. You have also credits coming in maybe from the traditional banks or even from venture capital trust fund, be it credit or equity, to these businesses. And you have, of course, other technical assistance products that do come to support their growth, to help them scale and, of course, be profitable so they can churn out the returns that investors want or the impact that we'd want to see in society. So generally, Ghana's SME financing landscape has a number of products that come to support the SME growth. And where I sit at the Venture Capital Trust Fund, we of course come in with what we call the equity financing or the quasi-equity financing for SMEs in Ghana. The Venture Capital Trust Fund was established in 2004 through an Act of Parliament, Act 680, with fundamentally two mandates. The first is to provide financial resources to these SMEs. But we don't do direct support to SMEs. We do through what we call venture capital finance companies. And these venture capital finance companies or firms must be licensed by SEC. Mm-hmm. So SEC must satisfy itself that these venture capital finance companies are ready, have the requisite skill in order to journey and help grow these businesses so they can come to a point where they can churn out the returns we need as a country.
1: Right. Yeah, I was just going to pick on a point. You talk about the contributions that SMEs make to the economy, and you talk about the many opportunities there are for financing. So why is it still a challenge for many young entrepreneurs?
0: Well, so it's a matter of two sides of the coin. Mm-hmm. Now, so you have capital, and the capital is waiting to ensure that, okay, you are ready enough to embrace or accept the capital. So you may have money available, but the money is also looking at some indicators that it would want to see in you, in your business, so I can come freely to embrace you, have a handshake with you, then we do business. And so there is also the demand side on the founder, on the entrepreneur, to ensure that, for instance, when you're coming up with a business idea, it must not be in a rush. And there are certain fundamental indicators that you must meet. The capital is there waiting on you. Of course, we'll come to the capital side, why, for instance, Venture Capital Trust Fund comes in, because you look at, for instance, our traditional means of support, and one would realize that they may not be indeed sufficient to help these businesses grow to the point where they can be profitable and give us the returns that we need. But as a business person, one must know that founding a business and managing same goes beyond mere passion. There is hard work that must be put into business growth. And one of the fundamental things has to do with having, for instance, your governance structure as a business right. Most of the time, and the experience we've gathered from our investments thus far, is that you have situations where founders are unable to disconnect personal connections, personal experiences, personal demands and needs from business demands, business needs, or more specifically, personal financing from business financing. So you end up beginning, for instance, a business, and the capital for the business may end up in addressing or attending to a personal need, and then you come tomorrow, I need capital. The capital is given to you, and yet you go in again, maybe funeral, family member is dead, or your child's education, school fees, whatsoever, and the capital for the business rather goes into personal needs. So there's also that relationship of ensuring that if the capital is meant for business, it must be used for business. Now, when you get the capital, how, for instance, you organize your financial statement, very key. Because if capital wants to come to you, the capital wants to be satisfied that indeed, when I come to you, you are able to manage me properly. Because I want to come to you easily, eagerly, so we help grow the business. And so when I come to you and your systems are not accommodating enough to help us grow, I may come to you and you may misuse me, abuse me, and for that matter, the business may not grow. And then you end up in a cyclical nature of always coming or crying out loud that the money is not coming. But the small that you even get, how do you manage it, for instance, through your financial reporting, your operational system. So there are quite a number of expectations on businesses as well. Mm-hmm. But I always say that these expectations or demands on the founder, on the businessman, could also be cured by the state. And that is why we have, for instance, an institution like the Venture Capital Trust Fund. So we don't only provide financial resources, mm-hmm. but we come in also to ensure that the technical assistance aspect, which will be an enabler for your growth as a business, is also provided for. Mm. And so businesses must be, and that is where, I remember at last year's Ghana Venture Capital Association conference, one founder expressed a very profound statement that to her, her business is her dream. And clearly, I saw the emotional connection to her business. And that would also indicate that such a person may not open up for partnership, may not open up for, so for instance, if you want your business to scale and grow, the investor may want to be a part of the business to grow with you. Mm-hmm. And that is where the equity arrangements come in. You offer us a seat at the table, so you open up, which I think helps a business that may be stagnant, that may not grow, may be small, and your returns may not be big, than when you open up, professionals come in, you run the business professionally, you have a huge business, you have a share in the business, which is churning out returns for you every year. Mm-hmm. And so there is always the need for founders and entrepreneurs to also appreciate that when capital is coming, capital would want to work, capital would want to assist you, capital is interested in ensuring that we grow the business, but would want to also be part of the business. And that is where most often we've realized that there's been a major issue for founders and entrepreneurs in Ghana largely.
1: Earlier you were talking about the mandate of the Venture Capital Trust Fund. And so let's talk about how you're positioning yourself to support Ghana's economic recovery and job creation. For that matter.
0: Right, so since 2004 that we came to being, we've funded over or around 14 funds. Mm-hmm. I mentioned to you that we invest in funds and the funds in turn support businesses. So what that simply means is that we are shareholders in funds. So a fund manager would say, okay, I want to establish a 50 million cedis or a 200 million cedis fund to support businesses. Sometimes the fund manager may say, okay, I want to support businesses in specific sectors, or I want to support businesses in just any sector or priority sectors of the Ghanaian economy. So they come to us. And most often, since our establishment, we've been the anchor investors. What that means is that we are always the first to invest. And what that happens is that it helps the fund manager to now go out there to meet other DFIs, other institutional investors. Oh, come on, VCTF has come on board. Mm-hmm. It means that they see the promise in this fund. They realize that this fund can deliver the deliverables, the returns I would want to see. And so that helps our fund managers to go out there and raise funds. And so we've supported about 14 funds since our establishment. These funds have also in turn invested in around 87 companies. Mm-hmm. These companies span across various sectors: agriculture, agribusiness, manufacturing, healthcare, education, fintech, etc. These businesses, you know, when you invest, your expectation is that you exit from the investment at a point and get your returns. And so far, we've done profitable exits of 15 companies, businesses that we've invested in since our establishment. One good thing about the Venture Capital Trust Fund's model is our ability to mobilize private capital. So what that means is that when the state, or as a taxpayer, when your one CD is given to Venture Capital Trust Fund and we sink the one CD into a fund, the fund manager and our practice has shown that it's able to attract almost six CDs more from the private sector. And what that means is that more capital is attracted to invest in Ghanaian businesses. Right. So where the state says, okay, instead of throwing out subsidies or throwing out grants, let me look at Venture Capital Trust Fund, give them 100 million cedis for investment. What that means is that for sure, for our leveraging ratio, we are able to mobilize more capital, which is a major contribution to Ghana's SME financing architecture, because the money from the state is not going directly to the businesses. It goes to the private sector. They recycle the money, they mobilize more, and then invest in businesses. As we speak, we have, for instance, our current or ongoing investment under what we call the Ghana Economic Transformation Project, which project was funded by the World Bank in partnership with the Ministry of Finance. And there is one interesting story of one of the portfolio companies relative to taxes that have been paid to the state. So because we invest in funds, one of the funds we invested in, and we invested only 25 million cedis thereabout in that fund as anchor investors. One, and that fund has invested in a number of portfolio companies. One of the portfolio companies has paid in excess of about 47 million cedis in taxes to the state. So what that means is that the one cedi that the state gives us, we are able to first of all mobilize private capital, more money for investment, and then these businesses, aside of course creating jobs, aside of course improving livelihoods, they are able to also pay taxes. Money comes back to the state. So this has been our model since 2004 until 2022 thereabout. Venture Capital Trust Fund was more or less testing the model, because this of course was a new thing introduced in 2004 as to how we leverage on the Venture Capital Trust Fund model to support SMEs in Ghana. And we've realized that the model actually works. One of the mandates given to us by our act is to develop the ecosystem. And that mandate has enabled us to today produce the Ghana Venture Capital Association, which is more or less the mouthpiece of the industry and actively pursuing very interesting interventions for the ecosystem. Mm-hmm. One of the major interventions they are working on in partnership with us and Ministry of Finance, for instance, is the hopeful passage of the Limited Partnership Act, which would mean that for every investment any investor puts into any of the funds in Ghana, your liability is limited to the amount you've invested in that fund. Mm. And we also have, for instance, Impact Invest in Ghana, which is also another association we birthed for the ecosystem, which is very particular about the investments we make, not only Venture Capital Trust Fund, but of course the funds we invest in and other funds in Ghana, the impact of such investments, be it the social, the environmental, and the governance impact. And so talking about the ecosystem broadly, VCTF since 2004 has played, indeed, we even have now the first private fund of funds, CheGaba. The CEO for CheGaba is a former general manager from Venture Capital Trust Fund. And so you could see that relative to our ecosystem building initiative, Venture Capital Trust Fund has indeed come to a stage where we can say that the model indeed works. Mm-hmm. We are at a point where we are ready for the next phase of venture capital private equity investing in Ghana. And for us, the since 2022, then we had the World Bank coming in under the Ghana Economic Transformation Project, which I earlier on mentioned. And the investments are ongoing, very profitable, very promising investment by the funds we've invested in. And so where we are now currently is the next chapter, which is coming back to the issue of how we're contributing to the economy of Ghana.
1: Yeah.
0: So we have, for instance, signed a memorandum of understanding with the 24-hour economy authority, which seeks to establish or create the 24-hour SME equity fund to support businesses that are ready to work 24/7 around the clock. And what that means is that, of course, these businesses would need capital. And Venture Capital Trust Fund is going to be at the doorstep to ensure that equity financing that is necessary, is patient, that is long-term, to help these businesses grow would be available for the businesses. We are in talks with the 24i economy, engaging the pensions industry particularly, because of course the pensions industry has a huge, I think over 80, almost 100 billion, I mean Ghana cedis AUM. And what that means is that there is huge capital opportunity for the workers' money to be used to create sustainable jobs, sustainable employment, sustainable businesses for the workers. And so this is the conversation we are having with 24i Economies Authority now. We are also in talks with NAIP, that's the National National Entrepreneurship and Innovation Program. You know, government of Ghana promised the Edumera program, which seeks to create, nurture 10,000 startups every year. And so the conversation with NAIP, and we hope to sign the MOU very soon, is for Venture Capital Trust Fund to also establish the Edumera Fund, which would be more of like a scale-up fund. Because as we speak, NAIP is, through the vision of His Excellency John Dramani Mahama, giving grants to businesses. Already they started the disbursement a couple of months ago. And so these businesses that would receive support from NAIP, from the Edumera program, those that would have promise, those that we think are bankable, those that may be investment ready, would then be transitioned onto the Venture Capital Trust Fund's Edumera Fund so that we help them to scale and grow. And again, we are in talks with the Ministry of Communications. We have the Ghana Digital Acceleration Project, which seeks to, together with the IFC, International Finance Corporation, establish the Technology Innovation Fund. And this fund also would be dedicated to supporting tech startups, particularly in agri-tech and climate smart, I mean, interventions and what have you. Yeah, so these are, of course, funds that we are establishing now, and we are in talks with the partners that be to support Ghana's economy.
1: It looks like there are many opportunities for SMEs and startups. Are there particular sectors you are sort of leaning to or focusing on in 2026?
0: So in 2026, like I mentioned, we are doing the Technology Innovation Fund, so which means that we are into tech startups. When you look at our portfolio of investment, I think over 40% or so are into agriculture, agribusiness, because of course that's a backbone of Ghana's economy. And so we are still for sure in that space. For instance, one of our portfolio companies, RioSap, which is an integrated agriculture value chain startup, which is into rice farming, is into cassava farming, poultry, and what an integrated, I mean, a startup largely. I mean, for us, if you have a cassava farm that leverages on technology, for instance, to scale, grow and scale, it's as equal as having or supporting a fintech startup. And so whether in fintech or in technology or in agriculture, agribusiness or in manufacturing whatsoever, the fact that one leverages technology to expand, to grow and scale, I mean, we are all for that.
1: That's great. And while we talk about the opportunities, I think it's important to sort of highlight the kind of impact you have made in job creation over the years. Are you able to say how many jobs you've created?
0: Right. So since 2004, and with the funds we've invested in, we've created both direct and indirect about 30,000 jobs.
1: 30,000?
0: Yes. And impacted over 200,000 livelihoods. And so what that means is that you have dependents depending on those we've given jobs, I mean, through our portfolio companies. And so, yes, 30,000, and we are hoping to do more.
1: Yeah. Well, right now there's a lot of talk about the IMF program, where we are headed to. I mean, we are hoping for a final board approval in July. We are exiting from the extended credit facility, turning towards technical, some sort of technical support. What does this signal? Do you think it signals improved investor confidence in the private sector?
0: Of course. I mean, absolutely. I mean, the indicators are very positive. You have a badge on your Grow International Reserve. You have a stable CD, you have which all translate into confidence in the economy. And what that means is that investors are looking for where their investment will be safe, where they have the comfort that, okay, when we put money in here, it means our investments are protected. And so with the good work done by His Excellency John Dramani Mahama and his finance minister, Dr. Kessel Atuforsen, we are in an era where our expectation is that investment flows, private capital flows. Mm-hmm. And what we have to do is to ensure that on our part, we put out the right architecture, the comfort that such investment would require, so that together we can help grow businesses in Ghana.
1: Well, interest rates, they remain quite high. The banks are a bit cautious when it comes to lending right at this point. So is venture capital becoming the, if you like, the best option for businesses at this point seeking for growth financing?
0: Well, so venture capital plays a couple of roles in the SME financing landscape. Yeah, so interest rate is one of them. I think now the banks are doing typically between 25 to 30% annually. You have other non-banking sector institutions like, what's the name, the Susu guys, the microfinance companies also doing some, even outrageously, around 60% thereabout. I mean, aside the interest rate, for the entrepreneur, for the founder, the business person, mm-hmm. the struggles they go through in growing these businesses mean that they may not need a short-term capital intervention for their growth. That may not do them good. And so where venture capital comes in is that aside we giving you a favorable interest rate, we equally ensure that we give you a long-term space enough for the capital to breathe, be patient enough, and do the magic that it's supposed to do in helping your business grow. And so, yes, we have the traditional banks doing the short term. Yes, so interest rates are down, which is good, but the short term nature of these facilities from the bank clearly do not help or are not sufficient enough to help the businesses grow. And that is where venture capital, private equity investing comes in.
1: All right. Let's talk a bit more about the entrepreneurs who are the ones who are always seeking for funds to grow their businesses. We realize that many startups start and after a few years they collapse. What are young entrepreneurs getting wrong?
0: Well, so it's a couple of factors. So indeed, at Venture Capital Trust Fund, we believe that every investment must grow. Every investment must lead to businesses expanding and scaling. Mm-hmm. But of course, it is not only the provision of capital that becomes the magic wand to help businesses make the turnaround that we would want to see. I mean, it's a dual faceted role. So capital comes in, but of course, there is the expectation on the side of the business person to also play a role, a complementary role, to ensure that there is success. And so, yes, research suggests that over 50% of startups that, of course, begin or start in Ghana die out. And what that means is that just a few are able to survive, or lower than 50% are able to survive. We've observed a particular trend. First is before you come to the market, for instance, you must first of all validate your model, your product as well. I mean, mm-hmm. many go ahead of themselves. I mean, many launch when they haven't really tested their model, they haven't tested their product, they haven't even tested the customer satisfaction model as far as whatever they are producing is concerned. So, and that is where technical assistance is very crucial, because we believe that we should be able to have a system that understands the needs of every founder, the weaknesses of every business person, so we meet them at the point of their needs. But what that would mean is that you need more money for technical assistance work. And of course, we're exploring that partnership as well for support in that regard.
1: Right. Great. So what can Ghana do to attract more local pension funds and institutional investors into venture capital financing?
0: Great. So first of all, let me commend the National Pensions Regulatory Authority for issuing a transformative directive to the pensions industry for them to allocate a minimum of 5% of their asset class to venture capital and private equity investment. I mean, currently we are doing less than 1%, but what that means is that with an AUM of about 100 billion cedis, the pensions industry has huge capital necessary and relevant for Ghana's economic growth. Now, with the 5% threshold that is being advocated for, I mean, by the authority, what that means is that we should be looking at a little over $300 million coming in annually every year to support businesses. Now, at our side, we must be ready to provide the comfort for the pensions industry there again. And one of the things we are working on together with the GVCA, which is the Ghana Venture Capital Association, and the Ministry of Finance, is to ensure that whoever invests in our ecosystem has the comfort that the investments are protected and safe. And one of the regimes that clearly we need to work on is our limited partnership regime. And so we are having conversations that started in earnest. The whole ecosystem industry is looking at how we can quickly come up with a limited partnership act, because this is one of the major indicators that investors look at. And what that act simply seeks to do is that I would want to invest in you, but when I bring the investment, because we are in partnership, you must give me that assurance that when even anything goes bad, my liability is limited to the amount I've invested in you or in your fund. And so I get the comfort that if anything happens, nobody comes attacking my assets, my properties, but it is only limited to how much I've invested in the fund. And this, we believe, would provide one of the significant comforts to the pensions industry, to DFIs, to institutional investors, and may be willing to invest more in Ghana. When you compare Ghana to other jurisdictions, I mean, developed jurisdictions with, I mean, growing venture capital, private equity, or private capital ecosystem, the most fundamental laws you will see is a limited partnership act. And so it is one major thing that we are doing as an ecosystem in order to meet this opportunity that we see in the pensions space.
1: Do you think Ghanaian businesses are investor ready, and or are there still major gaps in terms of business structure and transparency?
0: Well, I believe that every business should be able to have the assistance, the interventions so needed to grow. I mean, there are other jurisdictions where people even create pathways through mountains and what have you. And so if you have a business that appears not to be investment ready, our business as a state is to ensure that these businesses become business ready, though founders and entrepreneurs equally have a major role to play on their part. So for instance, a beautiful story of one of our portfolio companies, ESEB. ESEB is a luxury mattress and bedding manufacturing company, which has been certified by the Ghana Standards Authority. And that business started from scratch on paper. It's just an idea. He approached one of our funds, I mean a fund manager. This is a good idea. They got on board. They looked at all the documentations. And mind you, you wouldn't need any collateral. It's just the idea. And as we speak now, ESEP has taken the time to go through the processes, test the model, their operational systems, and now almost ready to launch. But even before they launch, as we speak, they've gotten offers already from Cote d'Ivoire and other jurisdictions, and they are playing. The idea for ESEP, the goal is for them in 3-5 years' time to be one of the market leaders within the West African region. And this is a company that started with venture capital trust fund support. ESEP is located around the Apollonia on the Afienya stretch, and they are doing well. So businesses indeed are ready for investment, provided the right technical assistance is given and the right type of capital is also given to help their growth.
1: Well, that's some great publicity for ESEP. Well, so how do you respond to concerns that venture capital funding tends to favor mostly tech startups whilst other traditional sectors struggle?
0: Well, so when you look at, for instance, our portfolio companies that our funds have invested in, like I mentioned, over 40% of the portfolio is into agriculture, agribusiness. Mm-hmm. Second, maybe manufacturing. And then you have health, education, fintech technology somewhere. So for us, and you see, technology must be viewed as an enabler. And so be it even in agriculture, agribusiness sector, be it in education, in health, in manufacturing, technology plays a constant role to help scale the business. And so, yes, you may need to have the tech startups run effectively, run as tested models commercially to make returns, and in turn also support other sectors. So you have, for instance, a cassava farm that Venture Capital Trust Fund may have funded, and that cassava farm leverages on technology for its, let's say, supply chain management whatsoever. It's a done deal for us. So our portfolio is diversified. It is now that we are talking about the Technology Innovation Fund in partnership with the Ministry of Communications under the IFC, that's the Ghana Digital Acceleration Project, which would be dedicated to supporting tech startups. But even with that, we are looking at startups within the agri space, for instance, or agri-tech, ed-tech, and what have you. So technology is not seen in isolation by venture capital trust fund, but it must impact other sectors, particularly in productive sectors of our economy, for the desired returns and growth that we want to see.
1: Are investors now paying more attention to climate-focused or green businesses in Ghana?
0: Well, it has always been the case already. So the Venture Capital Trust Fund, one of our funds, Wangara Green Ventures, is into supporting only businesses that are green in nature, businesses that are environmentally conscious. And so, for instance, one of our, and when you come down to the portfolio companies, there's this popular company called COFA. COFA technology company leverages on technology to also help with, it's more like a battery swapping arrangement, sort of, where electric motorbikes, of course, when you use your battery, the power depletes. And so when the power depletes, what you have to do is quickly ensure that you are at a point where you can recharge or get a new battery to continue your journey. So COFA is one of the portfolio companies we've invested in through two of our funds. And what COFA does is that they are established at various vantage points in Accra in the city for bikers who use electric bike. And what that means is that they are not using motorbikes that would emit carbon dioxide into the environment, thereby contributing to, the destruction of the ozone layer. Mm-hmm. And so what this implies is you have a system that is reducing emissions because they rely on electric bicycles, and motorbicycles, right? Electric motorbicycles, and then they provide a battery. The batteries are always recharged. So the technology they use is such that every battery is being monitored, and so they know when, for instance, your battery is running down at their head office, and then either you're signaled, so you get to the nearest, you even be told where is the nearest, swapping point that you can go, lift your battery that is depleted, pick another one, and so. And they do that just under 3 minutes or so. You get there within or less than 3 minutes, you are able to swap your battery and continue your journey. And this is a transformative piece of idea that is contributing to, the enhancement of Ghana's biodiversity.
1: Great. How is artificial intelligence and digital transformation changing the investment landscape for startups?
0: Right, so it's not only for even startups, even at the fund of fund level, and at a fund level, the deployment of technology, and particularly artificial intelligence, is very central. What we do, for instance, at the fund of fund levels is to conduct due diligence on funds that may come to us seeking for financial support or investment. And in other jurisdictions, for instance, funds leverage technology heavily to conduct due diligence. And so it's not a matter of just investing in these companies at a portfolio level, but even for the work we do at the fund of fund level and even at the fund level, technology is deployed heavily. And so it has become a mainstay. It is central to our activities. And so we have no option than to support tech businesses. So AI technology is playing a very, very crucial role. Recently, I have to pay a visit to MEST to see their AI, startup cohort and what they are doing ahead of course, the project I mentioned, which is a Ghana Digital Acceleration Project that we are about underwrite establishing the Technology Innovation Fund to support these startups. And so we're already engaging such actors, players in the technology ecosystem to see the possible pipelines that we can support through the Technology Innovation Fund. So we consider that very central to our operations.
1: Yeah. What are the opportunities for women-led businesses and youth-led enterprises?
0: So the opportunities are vast. We've established or we've supported Ghana's first gender lens fund, which is called Zinari. The objective is to support, help grow businesses that have been founded by women or are led by women. And this fund was established under the GETP through the World Bank support that came to us. Mm-hmm. Luckily for the fund, they've gotten other investors coming onto the fund, and so they are in talks with, for instance, Chegaba and other institutional investors to pull in more capital into the fund to support women. And so the opportunities are vast. We can always connect women entrepreneurs. Just yesterday, for instance, I had a call from a woman entrepreneur who is into, I think, spices or so, and I told her, okay, we don't do direct disbursement, we don't do direct support, but we could easily link them to Zinari. And it is because we have invested in Zinari. So the opportunities are vast. Same for, youth-led, businesses as well. Even under the 24-hour economy SME fund, these are, the opportunities are there for youth-led businesses, women-led businesses to access capital to support their growth, yeah.
1: How does the Venture Capital Trust Fund measure the success of businesses that you support? Has it got to do with job creation, profitability, their survival rate?

strengthening confidence and making Ghana a more competitive environment for production, processing, trading, and exporting. Ladies and gentlemen, once the path is clearer, the next task is production. For too long, our economy has suffered from a disconnect between what we produce and what we process. Farmers often struggle to find reliable buyers, while factories, on the other hand, struggle to secure raw materials in the right quantity and the right quality. And so when this happens, farmers lose income, factories operate below capacity, lose opportunity, and the country loses value. And so closing this gap is central to the Ministry of Trade, Agribusiness, and Industry's work. Strengthening agribusiness value chains is not just an agricultural move, but an industrial strategy. It's about connecting the farmer, the transporter, the processor, the packager, the exporter, and the retailer into a single productive ecosystem. When this chain functions effectively, sectors such as cocoa, cashew, shea, oil palm, rice, poultry, textiles, pharmaceuticals, and light manufacturing move beyond just policy aspirations. They become sources of jobs, incomes, exports, and stronger local economies. And so we must move beyond just exporting raw materials and paying higher prices for finished imports. We have the people, we have the enterprise, and we certainly have the opportunity to retain more value within our economy. Distinguished CEOs, this is also where the 24-hour economy initiative is particularly relevant. The concept is not simply about asking people to work at night. It's about utilizing our productive capacities more efficiently. Where a business has demand, raw materials, labor, energy, and market opportunities, outdated systems for organizing work should not prevent it from producing more. For some firms, this may mean additional shifts. For others, it may require improved logistics. For others, extended public service, stronger security, improved transport systems, or digital support infrastructure. And so our clear objective is to help businesses grow, create quality jobs, and maximize our resources. And so the government will continue to provide policy direction, but CEOs and industry leaders will determine the success of this agenda. It will require investment in machinery, plant and equipment, technology management systems, workforce skills, and decent working conditions. Businesses thrive, government thrives, and the country prospers. Following the passage of the 24-hour economy authority, the team has presented the cabinet with a comprehensive plan for Ghana's economic transformation over 10 years. The plan includes making power cheaper for industry and business, improving the logistics value chain, delineating industrial and agro-processing parks, and providing exemptions and incentives for industry to prosper. Ladies and gentlemen, technology must also support this transformation in practical, inclusive ways. And so a trader who can receive payments securely, a small producer who can reach customers on their immediate area, a farmer who can access market information in real time, and a manufacturer who can improve inventory and quality management are essential. These are all practical ways technology can be helpful. And so Ghana's work on e-commerce and digital trade is therefore highly significant. With support from UNCTAD, Ghana has developed a national e-commerce strategy and work is underway on a comprehensive e-commerce policy. These initiatives are intended to open markets for SMEs, women-led businesses, young entrepreneurs, and producers beyond our major urban centers. Trade now transcends physical location. With the right systems in place, a small enterprise anywhere in Ghana can reach a much broader market. At the same time, digital transformation must remain inclusive. Skills development, affordability, cybersecurity, consumer protection, and public trust are essential. And so technology must widen opportunity and not deepen exclusion. Ladies and gentlemen, sustainable growth will also depend on how effectively Ghanaian businesses compete internationally.
Ghana hosts the Secretariat of the African Continental Free Trade Area, and this gives us an important role in Africa's future trade policy. But just hosting the Secretariat alone will not make our businesses competitive. Our firms need standard certification systems, packaging logistics, financing and reliable markets information. Made in Ghana must stand for quality, consistency, and reliability. It should not merely be a patriotic slogan that we espouse. It should become a mark of confidence in African and global markets that Ghanaian products are quality. And I'm happy to congratulate captains of industry and the CEO network. The expo that we just watched, the exhibition outside, is a practical expression of the quality of Ghanaian products. It allows us to see the innovation, enterprise, and productive capacity that already exists within the Ghanaian private sector. Public institutions, investors, and larger corporations must pay closer attention to these new emerging enterprises, because in many cases, the solutions we seek abroad are already being developed here at home. Ladies and gentlemen, this brings me to one of the key assignments of today's gathering, the launch of the CEO Government Compact 2026, and I just handed it over to the Minister of Trade. At the 9th summit last year, I asked that engagement between government and business should move beyond annual conversations to a more structured framework for follow-up accountability and to be able to achieve measurables. I'm therefore pleased that this recommendation has now evolved into the CEO Government Compact 2026. This is significant because the relationship between government and the private sector must not be reduced to just speeches, conferences, and ceremonial engagements. It must become a working partnership that is grounded in trust, in policy consistency, in mutual accountability, and a shared national purpose. And so the compact we have received today is intended to serve as a high-level partnership framework between governments and the business community, promoting accountability, innovation, competitiveness, and productivity. And so let today's summit not end as another successful event without measurable follow-ups. The next steps should. It must move us from general dialogue to concrete commitments, and from those commitments to measurable outcomes reflected in investments, exports, industrial growth, and jobs. For governments, this means we must continue and deepen reforms to make it easier to produce, process, trade, and export here in Ghana. For business, it means responding through your investments, your innovation, your productivity, creating decent jobs, stronger standards, and a deeper commitment to Ghana's industrial future. And I can see some of it already with many of you investing more in our private sector. Ladies and gentlemen, as the Ghana CEO Summit marks its 10th anniversary, I invite all of us to reflect not only on how far this platform has brought us, but also on the responsibilities that lie over the next 10 years. Over the years, this summit has evolved into one of the country's most influential platforms for dialogue between government and the private sector. My continued participation across different periods of my public service. And what has remained constant is the conviction that Ghana's future depends on a strong and confident private sector working alongside a responsive and reform-minded state. And so in the years ahead, what will matter most is not simply that we gathered here again and exchanged ideas and applauded one another. What will matter is whether the discussions we have held here will translate into better business conditions, more investments, more production, more exports, and more decent jobs for our people. Ghanaians expect leadership
that responds to the pressures of daily life with seriousness and urgency. They want systems that work. They want real opportunities, and they want an economy that creates hope, dignity, and prosperity. Government is ready to work with the private sector to build a more productive, competitive, and inclusive economy. And so I call on all CEOs gathered here today to march with confidence in Ghana, investment in Ghana, innovation in Ghana, and a firm belief that our country can produce more, export more, and create greater opportunities for our people. And so let this 10th Ghana CEO Summit deepen the partnership between government and business. Let it move us from dialogue to delivery, from policy to production, and from production to better lives for our people. And so on that note, spirit of partnership between government and business, I have the honor and privilege to formally launch the CEO Government Compact 2026. May God bless our CEOs, may God bless the Ghanaian private sector, and may God bless our homeland, Ghana. I thank you.

0: from increasing out of control. His comment is coming at a time that Ghana Cedi has extended its year-to-date loss to the dollar to 10.11% in the interbank market due to demand pressures. But speaking to Joy Business, Professor Suming said that the pace of depreciation seen in recent weeks reflects normal seasonal demand for dollars by importers and corporates rather than the loss of investor confidence.
1: Yes, I think largely, you know, what the governor is saying is what you expect. In this second quarter, you begin, you know, this is the time where foreign-owned businesses have to repay, have to report their financials and then pay dividends. And that pressure usually comes. And then we've also seen what's happening in the, you've connected to the Strait of Hormuz and what's happening to oil prices. It will be, the oil prices that we are seeing will probably be higher than what they would have planned for at the beginning of the year. But so I think in that sense, to the extent that the depreciation is generally under control, it's under control in the sense that this is not like where we see massive swing in a short period of time. That's always what the problem is, where in a 1 month, 2 week period, we see a sharp depreciation, and then sometimes some small correction follows. I think that's where it's problematic. You also have to look at the reserve position. Even though between March and April, if you look at the current economic, the summary of economic and financial data, there's a small dip, but we are still in such a strong position to be able to defend the city. Let's not forget that even with this depreciation, the city is still trading within the 10.5 and 11.5 band. But within that band, if you move from 10.5 to 11.5, it still looks like substantial depreciation. So I think it's something that is not out of control. And I think the central bank has a reserve to deal with that.
0: The next Joy Business Roundtable comes off tomorrow on the Joy News Channel at 10 a.m. The program will focus on Ghana's extractive industry and the need to reassess the ownership structure of mineral resources in the country. Here's our head of business, Nana Benyin Brown Ado, speaking ahead of tomorrow's roundtable discussion.
2: We even had the African Union developing the Africa Mining Vision, where they were, I mean, there was a framework that was guiding African countries on how to make the best out of their mining industry, and also in terms of negotiating with foreign investment and all that. But in Ghana, just recently, and you can actually even trace it to what has happened in the Sahel regions when Mali, Burkina Faso began to also demand a better benefit from their mineral resources. So there's been this push. And coincidentally, the government's agenda is to have greater Ghanaian participation.
3: That's local content.
2: Exactly, in the strategy. So that's where this debate has come up. And fast forward, just recently, there's been a lot of talk. And so that's where we have come from.
3: All right.
2: And we further know it's important that we have such a discussion.
0: And the discussion, as you may be aware, comes off tomorrow at 10 a.m. here on the Joy News Channel, as well as on Joy 99.7 FM and across our various social media platforms. So do make a date. Now, as fraud continues to threaten confidence in Ghana's banking sector, the Ghana Association of Banks has launched a nationwide campaign to mobilize banks, security agencies and the public in a coordinated fight against financial crime. The fight, according to banks, is a committed effort to safeguard trust within the banking sector. More in this report.
4: The Ghana Association of Banks has launched a nationwide anti-fraud campaign as part of efforts to combat rising fraudulent activities and protect confidence in the country's banking sector. The campaign launch brought together representatives from banks, law enforcement agencies and government institutions, highlighting a united effort to tackle fraud through collaboration and public awareness. President of the Ghana Association of Banks, Kwame Asumanin, stressed that fraud is gradually eroding trust within the banking sector. According to him, the association is committed to leading a communal fight against fraud.
5: Ghana's banking sector has transformed remarkably. Digital banking, mobile financial services, and fintech innovation

0: have expanded access and convenience for millions. But these same channels have opened new doors for fraudsters who adapt quickly, exploit vulnerabilities, and target customers through increasingly sophisticated deception. The risk is not just financial loss. It is the steady erosion of public confidence in the institutions our economy depends on. Fraud will not be allowed to undermine the trust Ghanaians place in their banks. Rebuilding trust once lost is slow and costly. Preserving it requires vigilance from customers, institutions, regulators, security services, and the judiciary alike.
1: He further outlined measures banks are adopting to intensify the fight against fraud.
2: So banks, first and foremost, are investing in controls, better controls to detect and to prevent the trust. The second is that banks are spending a lot investing in training schemes for their staff just to dissuade them from pursuing lifestyles that are not profitable. The third is education. We believe that the more we educate customers, the harder it is for the fraudsters to get them. But above all, we're coordinating our activities better. Fraud cannot be fought in silos. It is a collective responsibility. And together with the agency, the security agencies, the judiciary, the intelligence community, the police, we're all coming, and then the regulators, we're all coming together to try and, you know, minimize any arbitrage and make it harder for the fraudsters to target any points of weakness.
1: The campaign is expected to increase public awareness and encourage customers to stay alert, identify fraudulent schemes, and report suspicious activities as part of efforts to build a safer and more secure banking environment.
3: The head of global markets at Stanbic Bank Ghana, Ifeachi Nwabule, has warned that weakening global investor confidence and tightening liquidity conditions continue to expose emerging markets to capital flight, currency pressures, and heightened financial instability. Speaking at the 64th ACI World Congress in Accra, she cautioned against excessive reliance on offshore portfolio investments amid growing global economic uncertainty.
4: Emerging markets increasingly exposed to shifting global capital flows, financial analysts warn that tightening global liquidity conditions continue to heighten currency volatility, borrowing costs, and investment risks across developing economies. Speaking during a panel session on the topic, the role of global liquidity in shaping emerging markets, the head of global markets at Stanbic Bank Ghana, Ifeachi Nwabule, noted that when global investor confidence weakens, capital often flows out of emerging markets.
5: For the local corporates, when we get a sense of some global liquidity seepening, interestingly, you would see a wait-and-see attitude, and very few would hedge, but most of them will sit on the fence and would be looking to get in at a stronger level. The view being, with the markets not being as deep, it's a high likelihood that as these flows come through, the local currency will strengthen. So you're looking at a position or at a point when you can come in and cover at a level you believe is best. Same with the domestic pension funds. We've also learned that when the foreigners arrive, we definitely do see a compression in the yields. So they too would be waiting to get in at a point, not at the top, but a point where they think is best for them. So interestingly, when we see flows heading our way, you actually see the locals sitting on the fence and waiting.
4: She further cautioned against the risks associated with excessive reliance on offshore portfolio investments.
5: I'm a proponent for resilience through depth, not isolation. So partly, and I'll speak to why. So if you look at on a normal day, a normal trading day, no first signals, no domestic headlines, my typical order book for govies currently in recent times would be filled with counterparties, which are local banks, pension funds, insurance companies, and rightly so in recent times. If you look at the statistics backing it, assets under management for pensions currently at 108 billion CDs, up 26% from last year. So there is death in that liquidity. But and that is what you would see now. But we are also mindful that in juxtaposing that against the fact that currently offshore holdings is sitting somewhere around below 7% of our holdings sit with foreign portfolio investors. But I'll be quick to say that in 2017-18, this was as high as almost 40%. So we've seen as a market how quickly these offshore flows evaporate when confidence cracks. So we are mindful of both.
4: This is the fourth ACI World Congress hosted by ACI Ghana in partnership with the Bank of Ghana, brought together banking and finance regulators, financial market professionals, fintech providers, financial institutions, industry associations, and thought leaders from more than 60 countries.
3: And to some other business stories, Toyota Ghana has officially launched the all-new Toyota RAV4 Hybrid onto the Ghanaian market. The company says the introduction of the hybrid SUV forms part of efforts to provide environmentally friendly, fuel-efficient and durable vehicles tailored to the needs of Ghanaian drivers. Details in this report.
1: Toyota Ghana has unveiled the all-new Toyota RAV4 Hybrid in Ghana, marking another step in the company's drive towards sustainable and innovative mobility solutions. The launch held at the company's showroom on the Tema Motorway brought together automobile enthusiasts, industry stakeholders, and members of the media to witness the unveiling of Toyota's latest hybrid SUV. Head of Sales at Toyota Ghana by TTMG, Andrew Lamte, highlighted some of the exceptional features of the vehicle and explain the advantages of its hybrid technology.
6: This is the new generation Toyota RAV4. Now, the beauty about this particular vehicle is that it comes with the usual internal combustion engine and the hybrid electric vehicle. Now, when we talk about hybrid electric vehicle, it's purely an electric vehicle. But this time, you don't need to have a plug-in. So as we explained in the presentation, if, for instance, you are moving from here to Tamale, you don't need to have to charge the vehicle, go and think about a place to charge the vehicle. The vehicle is charged by the internal combustion engine that is already in the vehicle. We also talk about the fact that when you are decelerating or you are braking, it has this system of charging the battery. So in the normal vehicle, when you are braking, you are wasting the energy. But when you are braking this time, you are getting the energy back into the battery and stored in the battery that you can use to move the vehicle.
1: Managing Director of Toyota Ghana by TTMG, Takish Watanabe, described the RAV4 as one of Toyota's most accepted and best-selling modules globally. He expressed confidence that the hybrid version would equally appeal to the Ghanaian market.
7: The RAV4 is one of the most selling and accepted models as Toyota globally. And we have so far sold over 15 million units of RAV4 globally. And that signifies that RAV4 is trusted by the different types of users in many parts of the world. And Ghana is absolutely no exception. We believe RAV4 is the vehicle for Ghana.
1: The all-new Toyota RAV4 Hybrid is expected to strengthen Toyota's competitiveness within Ghana's SUV market while promoting cleaner and more sustainable transportation alternatives.
3: That's all for Prime Business. I am Pius Kojubaka. Daniel is next with Prime Sports.
8: If you know where you're
9: thinking, Accra, this is Joy News. Independent, fearless, and credible. We've got a lot coming up for you on Beyond the Numbers. But as we always do it, we'll start with some key market headlines that we've been tracking for you. Then we'll move on to our big analysis where we will focus on the health of the Ghanaian cedi, which has come under some pressure. We'll break down for you and help you understand why the cedi is currently possibly losing value. But on our headlines, we've got some two top stories that we will analyze before Gemma Appiah joins us for us to take that big analysis. But I must tell you that Winston is back from break. And his shoes are looking very shiny. I mean, they should know they shine like the city at all, right?
10: You got to know how we do. Absolutely.
9: But I mean, we have some headlines, and we want to start from the cocoa space because We know that very soon Cocoa Board will start coming into the market, and we understand that the target is to borrow about $1 billion, US dollars to start the 2026-2027, season. There are a lot of, questions unanswered about the coming season. And the Cocoa Board CEO is saying that, well, we need to ensure fair pricing when we go to sit down to set the value or the price for the upcoming season. But, I mean, this is the first time I'm hearing that Cocoa Board CEO is speaking towards the upcoming season and said that we need to ensure fair pricing. What is going on? Why must we even start talking about fair pricing? The mechanism is there, or the mechanism is there. We need to give them about 70% of the FOB price. If that has already been set already, why is the Cocoa Board CEO talking about fair price?
10: You know, the Cocoa Board system and structure operate like a car engine. If the engine breaks down, the other auxiliary structures do not function. Mm. So he's definitely giving signal to the market. We know how the market has been the last few weeks. For quite some time now, we've seen improvement in terms of the value of cocoa on international market due to demands in the European market, as well as some factories that have come on stream because of signals of what basically is being the end of the Iran-US war due to the negotiation that Trump gave signal that may come up before the end of this week. All these are considerations that I believe may come into play when it comes to cocoa pricing. However, we know what the farmers really were pushing for. The CEO was quite vociferous on how the restructuring is going to be. The whole financial model needs to be played. But one thing that he's quite not sure is whether, in terms of how the value of the CD will play, is something is quite optimistic that the depreciation goes to their favor as the co-buyers or sellers against those who possibly lose out when the CD appreciates.
9: Well, so, I mean, the last time I made mention that if you look at what is happening in the cocoa space, price was dropping on the world market. And I said that the West is possibly yet to come if you look at how the price were falling on the international space. And with the kind of momentum we saw the city, where the city was on in the last, the dying embers of 2025, and even the first quarter of 2026, it was clear that it was not going to be all smooth for government and then also for farmers when we start talking about the next season. But now we all know the direction of the city at the moment, and people are asking, well, are we intentionally leaving the city to behave like that, to welcome, the cocoa pricing?

0: If you go to some of their ports, they're having challenges in transmitting or, let's say, exporting some of their goods to the global. So right now, a lot of silos are holding the cocoa at the port, and that is also a demurrage cost that they are incurring. And these are some key elements. One thing we shouldn't forget is our cocoa sector, if you look at the outlook, now contributes marginally to our GDP. If you look at our trade surplus, it doesn't come close. Gold and oil seems to be taking over, but it is still strategic to our sustainable financing model, because over the years, the cocoa sector has been holding the economy until these minerals, which are quite depreciating in value, which can turn down within a short period of time. But our cocoa is something we can work on. If the cocoa sector, in terms of whether we can meet our 2026 target, it takes a lot of work. The cocoa farmers have to come into play. Already, we know the produce buying company have their own challenges. However, they play a critical role in ensuring cocoa board meets its supply demands.
1: Unfortunately, the market has not been fair to Dr. Randy Abe. I mean, his first term, and things are not really looking really positive on the international market. And that has really affected the performance of cocoa. But definitely, we go to the banking sector, which we've also been tracking. And this is coming from the IMF, that whatever you saw that the Bank of Ghana did in 2025, it really helped stabilize the space. And he said, the IMF is saying that, well, that billion that was actually had is being felt in the economy. And many have asked, what is the impact?
0: You know, if you assess, one thing we can say is investment behavior, or let's say intervention behavior. Previously, we can only just oppose previous Bank of Ghana's arbitration to the recent ones, because both were still under the IMF program. Both behave differently and both are getting different outcomes. So basically, the IMF, who has been consistently assessing our books, could tell that definitely the numbers are showing, because in the last 1 year, we've seen the intervention happening, although costly, but you can tell that there has been structural intervention. There's an intervention program rolled out by the central bank. So the central bank was quite definite. Don't forget, somewhere last year, the governor reiterated that we are not just intervening, we intervene when it's necessary. That was his quote. And he said the numbers speak to that effect. So the losses, which he reiterated, that they are open market operations. And nothing is free, certainly, if you want to have sustainable city. We have to have inflation coming down to 3.4%. We want to have trade surpluses. If you want to have a strong reserve, fortunately, the gold board came to play a very critical role. And that put the central bank in a very good position. Where we are now, we can say about 13.9 billion in terms of reserves. It's a good point to jump in on. So I was at the press briefing on the last IMF program when they announced that we are no longer IMF. We are now on a different program. So in terms of policy review, we are just observing. But going back to fiscal indiscipline is something we all have to be watchful of.
1: Well, the IMF judgment is that if you look at the billions that the Bank of Ghana lost in 2025, it was for the good of the economy. And they say that, well, the bank still look prudent, and what was done was actually also very prudent in helping stabilize the price. Remember that inflation reached for the first time 3.2%, very long time in our history, and that's where we are at the moment, although it has gone up marginally. But the Bank of Ghana, the IMF says that, well, whatever that is going on, they still believe that what the Bank of Ghana did then was very, very prudent. But we've got a lot to actually talk about in the currency space, where the cedi is currently under some level of pressure. Per our checks from the BOG's data pack that was put out for May 2026, the cedi year to date, or not to actually to date, but I mean, if you look at May 2020, six that has depreciated close about 10% to the dollar. We'll be analyzing that here, and we're asking that very simple question: why is the cedi depreciating? We'll come back, and big analysis will be next.
2: And for those of you who listened to me, there was one occasion where I said people were asking whether it will go below 10, and I said it is dropping. Find its true value It was undervalued.

0: at 16, and it probably is overvalued at 10. But somewhere between there, we have the real value of the city. And so I believe that it is about stopping rapid depreciation of the currency. Almost every currency would realize either depreciation or appreciation in the course of a year. But when you have steep depreciation of about, like we had in 2024, 25% depreciation in the currency in the first half of the year, it makes planning difficult. And so, yes, Bank of Ghana has been intervening in the forex market, but they've withdrawn. And what happened was that because of the rapid appreciation in the value of the cedi, we saw an exponential increase in imports, because then people could buy cheaper dollars and so they could import more, which is a natural economic phenomenon. But on the other side, exporters are not happy because they get less cedis for what they export. And so every country tries to find out a balance where exporters are able to do good business and importers are not overburdened by high forex rates. Where that lies, I don't know. I'm not a central bank. But the cedi is making an adjustment, and I believe that it will settle at a certain rate, and we will make sure that any depreciation that occurs in the value of the cedi is within a margin of about 5% per annum. That is what we target.
1: Well, it's time for a big analysis, and the focus is on the Ghana cedi. We're asking a very simple question. Why is the cedi depreciating? And why is even the depreciation starting in May? We know that it usually starts somewhere around July, August. Why is it that this time around the depreciation has started in May? And heard there, President Mahama, in September of 2025, when he was asked about how long we're going to, you know, sustain the momentum that we had in 2025. And I must tell you that 2025, the cedi ended a year with, appreciation of, or possibly a cumulative appreciation of about 40%. And that has been the highest since the Fourth Republic. But this time around this year, the story has not been the same. And we've been looking at the numbers, trying to help you understand the story behind the reason why the cedi is currently, you know, depreciating. We'll be bringing you what the governor of the central bank, you know, feels about the current depreciation, what is really causing it. He has his own explanation, but we have also been looking at the data. We'll tell you our side of the story, blend it with what the governor has been saying. And I'm glad to say that Gemma Appiah is joining us for analysis today. And Winston Taki is back from the break and is also on the Smart Wall to help us with this analysis. And the question is big, right? And that's why it's making its way onto big analysis. Yeah. We are in May, and usually this is the time that you possibly will be winding down on appreciation, possibly looking for the depreciation either in July or August. But this time around, the depreciation is starting very, very early. When we're asking the big questions, why is it starting early and why is it even depreciating Wednesday?
2: You know, I like the way the president said the cedi is moving and it will settle somewhere. So he gave a 5% year-to-year-end depreciation. And so that particular assessment, that was in 2025. In 2026, there's been a lot of activities, policy upon policy, being introduced by the governor. He keep reiterating on several platforms that this is how we intend to run the intervention. There is an intervention program that is running for quite some time now. Don't forget, somewhere in February, the central bank and the fiscal authority signed an MOU to ensure they recapitalize the central bank. And the governor, the finance minister, indicated that up to 2032, there is going to be a quarterly adjustment or recapitalization of the central bank. So these are some of the modalities to ensure that space is taken care of. But for the cedi, don't forget, there are fiscal restraints. Let's look at the energy sector. It's something that comes up and it, here and there. It was indicated in the IMF review. It is something that is a risk that is quite visible. Already, the government have indicated that they are trying as much as possible to resolve that. Last year, we saw the introduction of the One Ghana cedis as one of the loopholes to seal that talent. We haven't seen a lot of agitation amongst the independent power producers for quite some time now.
1: Yeah.
2: until we started experiencing power shortages somewhere in April, where the station in some part of the town, country, caught fire. But we saw it been resolved immediately. We argued about whether there had been deficit in terms of supply. Mm. We indicated the Ministry of Energy came to light. The ECG also released a statement, all at this intervention, including 25,000 transformers that the government intend to put. But these are just the side conversation. But when we look at the critical need, we already have a very good surplus, trade surplus, for quite some time now. In 2025, the trade surplus was good. But all these indicators still put to the fact that there is still demand for dollar. The businesses need money, and the central bank, if you look at the position they've taken, they said, we have a reserve of about 13.9 billion. We can intervene anytime we want, but let's allow the market to fix or stabilize by its own dynamics.
1: Yeah, Gemma, I mean, I don't know whether this actually affirms what some analysts were saying in 2025, that, well, possibly what we experienced last year, there was some element of artificial growth in there in terms of the kind of appreciation we had, about 40% appreciation cumulatively for the whole year. And for me, it was an impressive run. But the question when we began the year, we all asked was, can we actually maintain this kind of momentum? And I remember Caleb making a point here on the show that it will be somewhat impossible to actually end 2026 with the kind of appreciation we had in 2025. In your own understanding, what do you think has been the main pressure on the city, and why are we possibly here?
3: So analysts have talked about the structure of our economy for the longest time, that we are an import-driven economy. So every time we go out there to import one good or the other, we are actually trading. We are going to trade in the international or foreign currencies. You're going to trade in dollars or euros, whatever it is. And then the pressure would just be, or there would be the demand for the dollar.
1: Yeah.
3: Once that goes up, then the strength of our city comes down. So we know that this is the basic, you know, the basic problem with our economy. And for some reason, we haven't really found our way to addressing that basic problem that we've all agreed that that's it for the economy. And so every now and then, when we had that 40% appreciation of the city, we were all very happy. But the key question at the time was it going to be sustainable?
1: Yeah.
3: Is it something that we were able to sustain? Are we going to see the city drop to 9 cities, 8 cities, 7 cities? Is it going to be possible? Now we have seen what is happening in the Middle East, and that is having a very big impact on our economy, because we are importing oil into the country, and every now and then we need to get more dollars to be able to do so. And that's the issue with our economy, the need for us to get more dollars or the more foreign currencies to be able to import. And then once the importation goes up, obviously.
1: Well, I mean, that's a fundamental problem that the city has had over the years. But I listened to the governor when he had his own explanation of why we are at where we are. But even before that, he came out to say, well, don't panic. We have what it takes to make sure that we meet the demand. When we come back, we'll analyze that statement that the governor made, because since making that statement, the city has gone ahead to depreciate further. So was that statement, you know, sort of like a panic to the market to say that, okay, there's a governor who was very confident about the economy, who was talking about how they could come into the market to intervene, and at a point asks, what is wrong with even we intervening in the market? And this time around, he's telling you that don't panic, at a point where the city was depreciating, and he said that we have what it takes to make sure that we meet the demand. So let's listen to the governor at the MPC trying to give his own, or the MPC's own understanding of why they believe we are at where we are, and when we come back, we'll add our analysis.
4: Said it, that the framework we have is a managed float. It's not a fixed exchange rate regime. So the city is expected to move, all right, on a daily basis. Expect the city to move. It can depreciate, it can appreciate. Our concern is to avoid excessive volatility, right? So we haven't, you know, announced that we are keeping a fixed exchange rate. It's okay for the city to be flexible. Now, it is true, we've observed a surge in demand, an increase in demand in recent weeks. But remember the times we are in, the geopolitical, you know, disturbances out there and its impact in terms of oil prices, you know, trade disruption.
3: So you just had the governor of the Bank of Ghana give that explanation. Kofi, let's start with the basics.
1: Yep.
3: Whatever he's saying, how are we supposed to get out of it? And is it ever going to be possible?
1: I think looking at where we are...
3: Have this problem...
1: Wilson, you agree with me that the depreciation has started very early relative to last year because we have looked at the data for this year and what you see is that there is some level of difference, right? Compare what we had, you know, last year. Just look at the beginning of the year and you can see that this is the point where the city begins to see some level of pressure. And per the checks we've done, the depreciation against the dollar is now more than 10 cedis. If that is even at the interbank level. If you go to the Forex bureaus, payment platforms, people are now charging 12 cedis, 20 pesos. But if you go to the interbank level, you could still get about 11 cedis, 50 pesos or 60 pesos to the dollar. The basic question that, Gemma asks about whether we can actually get out of this kind of, problem. The governor actually answers that. He says that the cedi is not a fixed commodity where its price is fixed for a whole year. It moves, right? And he used that word, the cedi moves. And he has always made a point about using the data. He says, look at the data, look at what the data is telling you. If you look at what the data is telling us this year, relatively, it's completely different from what we experienced last year because Winston, around this time, we saw in May or possibly April 2025, the cumulative performance of the cedi against the dollar around that time was a 40% appreciation.
3: Mm. Yeah.
1: Now we are doing, even at interbank, depreciation of about 10%. That tells you that whatever we achieved last year, it's not the same kind of trajectory we are on. And I listened to the governor also on another program saying that this time around, we are not intervening in the market like we used to do. We are now focusing on building reserve. Remember, the government has introduced the Ghana Accelerated National Reserve Program, which is the GANRAP, and the main focus is to build 15 months of import cover. And if you look at you building 15 months of import cover by 2028, you need close about $9.6 billion every year to be able to make sure that you get to that level if you want to get 15 months of import cover as envisaged in the GANRAP program. And so if this is your target for 2028 and you want to get that 15% import cover, you cannot come into the market to intervene like you did in 2025 where you had no gun wrap, you had no business to possibly build 15 months of import cover. But this time around, this is where you want to be. And if this is where you want to be by 2028, you cannot eat or you cannot spend your money and still save it, right? So there is that net effect. And the governor also made mention about the fact that this is the period where a lot of companies have, issued or they've released their financial reports. Companies are not paying dividend. I think even just this morning, we saw how one company is paying a dividend. The stock market.
2: Yeah.
1: People who have now enjoyed this dividend will start repatriation, right? They will be sending whatever they've gotten in the economic space in dollar terms to wherever they brought the money from. And that in itself is a pressure on the city. Then Winston made an important point about the energy sector, which has become a bane on this country. And this time around, you're not only looking at electricity, where IPPs will always put pressure on the city anyway, but this time around, we are not really seeing that. But one thing that the governor spoke about is the pressure coming from the Middle East, which Gemma also alluded to that fact that that level of pressure is making the import bill we have for our energy consumption very expensive. And that is the reason why we are at this point. We are also approaching Christmas. Usually, people start importing maybe somewhere around August, September. But to have the city depreciate around this time and to feel that level of pressure, it means the economy or the space has some level of uncertainty. Because I saw that in the summary of economic and financial data where business confidence is down by some significant percentage point. Consumer confidence is also down. That in itself is telling you that if business and consumer confidence are down, economic agents always, they are rational. They'll look forward to what is supposed to come. So if you are going into, you know, Christmas, people will begin to start importing now. Plus the pressure coming from the energy sector, plus the pressure coming from those who are repatriating their dividends and their profit. That in itself is one systemic problem we have and the pressure that we always have on the city of Jama. Mm.
3: Should we be seeing the BOG intervening now?
2: I think...
3: At all the pressures Kofi is talking about.
2: One thing that is quite obvious, let's not forget, they just recently sustained the MPC rate. So the ripple effect last 2 years or 4 years ago, let's not forget, the main signal of inflation, if you go to the market of pricing, basically, it's more, if you go, even the tomato seller will tell you the dollar has gone up.
1: Yeah.
2: The rice seller will tell you dollar now cost zero. Just buying groundnut, dollar now cost zero.
3: Coconut water.
2: Coconut water, dollar now cost zero. That narrative is still live in the minds of people. So that signal will send some kind of impression in the market, let's say the local market. And let's not forget, if you look at the inflation basket, these are the various commodities we see in this basket. And with that signal, it is quite possible that we are likely to see a marginal adjustment in inflation going forward. Most of the products that fall into the inflation basket, unfortunately, we tend to import most of them from our neighboring countries. And they also take into consideration the strength of the city when they are transacting their businesses. But we are looking at this time around about against the dollar. Let's not forget also that there are various platforms or let's say monies that come into the economy through big corporations. Right now in the global frontier, the gold is doing great this morning. When I checked the international market, it's selling at $4,600, and that is a good price. The announcement by Trump, Iran, U.S. trade, basically deal coming through, has sent a whole wave within the market. We've seen crude oil price also falling down below the $100 mark. So these are all factors that change anytime and can basically send a trickle-down effect on the market. We know our gold observe, gold pressures are something that is quite good for the Bank of Ghana. The amount we get from gold has sustained the shocks from the central bank's books. And we know also we've done several articles to that effect. But one thing that is quite possible, we are looking forward to how this depreciation is going to hold. But if I assess the numbers, one thing I see is not a shocker, especially the margin of depreciation. At the moment, it's not a shocker because the central bank is in the position to strangely handle this easily.
3: Right.
2: But one thing you can also understand is that the central bank is taking a quite reserved position and allowing the dynamics of the market to play. What key question everyone is asking is this. I was at this last presser, is how these numbers, we've seen the gains in inflation, we've seen the gains in the policy rate, how are these numbers translating in the real growth in sectors? The 24-hour economy conversation has been going on for quite some time now. We've not built resilience in our domestic economy, apart from the fiscal numbers we have. And if we are able to balance this, we can have a resilient economy that can withstand external shocks. If gold decides to bounce up, down again, we are going to lose in the short term. But in the medium term, we still have debt obligations. Don't forget, the signal of a depreciation city also means our debt outlook goes up.
1: Yeah.
2: So all these are factors we look at when it comes to rating. And our rating for the last few months has been good. And foreigners are looking at where to put their money. Anything that happens in the frontier market, people are looking for emerging markets to invest.
1: Yeah.
2: All the monies in the frontier market are now saying that Africa, Ghana, where do you position yourself? If you look at these areas, I can put my money in the country. Government is moving from place to place, telling you Ghana is ready to do business. But to do business means you've created a good structure. You are having sustainable numbers that are reflective in economic transformation, not just people producing and exporting, but if you say real impact, the impacts reflect the job, reflected elevating poverty, and also financial inclusion.
3: The question I asked and Winston sought to answer, would it be too early for the BOG to intervene? Or, as he said, we'll let the markets play out and see how things will unfold in the coming months?
1: Yeah, I think if you listen to the governor, he says, well, what we are having is called the managed floats, right? So it doesn't mean that the government will set a target for the year and that is it. They come in as and when it is necessary. But at the moment, I think I was side with Winston when he says that if you look at the magnitude of depreciation is about 8.4% as against a cumulative gain of 43% last year. This is where we are at the moment. And I believe that looking at the kind of reserves we've built so far, the inflows we are getting from gold, remittances, cocoa itself is also bringing in some level of cash. Remember that although the war in the Middle East is a negative effect on that, on the net, we are also gaining because we also export crude. So when the prices go and we are also exporting, we will gain. Because remember, we started the year setting our crude price around $75 per barrel. Now it's about above 100 or even a little below 100. That will be some level of win for also for the country with some dollars coming in. But the reason why we might not see that kind of gain like we are possibly seeing in the gold sector or cocoa sector is that the contract structure in the energy space is relatively different from gold. Maybe we might gain in the royalties or the taxes that these companies pay when their revenues actually increase. But in terms of maybe direct benefits, we might not be able to get like we possibly will get from gold and maybe cocoa. You asked a very important question about whether if the bank can start coming in. And the governor made an important point even before he became governor that one thing that he feels is a big burden on the Ghanaian economy is the banking sector. The president has also made that same point about the banking sector being in a position that if we are not careful at a certain stage in the year can pull down the economy, especially exchange rate. Why do I say so? About 90% of the profits that banks make in a year are paid to international shareholders, right? If you look at our banking space, it's not saturated with foreign banks, right? And in the last quarter, we've seen how banks started, publishing their financials, and almost every bank was making profits. And that in itself is significant because after the profit declaration, remember that shareholders will begin to start repatriating their monies to their countries. And when you have the entire space making so much in terms of profit, and they begin to repatriate at once, usually around this time, the pressure on the city is unbearable. Plus, some of these factors that we already know about, the energy sector bills, the war, dividend payments, or the repatriation we always know, and the gold export distraction, right? These are some of the factors that, for me, I think that is affecting the city at the moment. And for me, I think that one of the factors that has actually pulled down the city significantly is how the banking sector performed in 2025 and how almost every shareholder is now getting dividend and how we are repatriating that profit we had. That's why many will say that take another look at your banking sector. Look at the structure again. Make sure that, you don't have it saturated with private players. International investors are good, but if you don't build a solid foundation and, the economy is in a good trajectory, people begin to make profit and they start repatriating their
2: income. I'm not interjecting you.
1: That will be a
2: just to add up to the same point you just made. And let's not forget that the central bank introduced an FX intervention policy.
1: Yeah.
2: And that particular policy, we've seen instances where an amount of money cannot be removed per day, withdrawn per day on a foreign bank, a dollar-denominated bank.
1: Yeah.
2: And some even introduced the fact that there's so much dollarization, you can't price certain product like the real estate sector in dollar terms. But however, we still see it happening. The fact that the law is there, as many people are not doing. The enforcement is the conversation. So there must be consistent enforcement. I have to commend the central bank for the fact that they've been able to create the barriers, the structures, and that is regulating the sectors.
1: Yeah, there's already some improvements now.
2: Yeah, there's some improvement now. The loopholes that we can foresee in this aspect of where some of the dollars may pass is the non-bank financial institutions, the hedge funds, the corporations or structures that send money out of the country without going through directly the central bank system. That is where the government should focus on. Already, we know about the virtual platforms that the government is trying to work on, the cryptocurrency and all this, including an indication by the Securities and Exchange Commission that they are now going to tokenize gold and cocoa. That will be interesting to note. But however, we still need to see real-time regulation, sensitization, and information that is quite credible, that people will understand, not just big technologies in terms of how the loopholes will be dealt with.
3: So this has been the analysis from the monetary aspects. What does this mean for the fiscal players? Somewhere last year, we had President Mahama giving a setting interval for the exchange rate. Let's listen to him. And when we come back, we would analyze that as well.
0: Appreciation in the value of the cedi is one that we have kept watching. As the cedi started to strengthen and the dollar depreciated, with our A-level economics, we all know that it's a balance between imports and exports. What it means is that it makes your imports cheaper and your exports more expensive. And so there must be a fair balance to try and achieve the true value of the cedi. Some people say, oh, it will come down to 4. But, of course, we know the true value of the cedi is not 4. And if it went as far down as 4, it will kill all your export businesses. And so myself, the governor, and the finance minister met and discussed it. And they think that the real value of the cedi is anywhere between 10 and 12.
3: So we just had President John Mahama. The real value of the cedi, he said, is between 10 and 12.
1: Yeah.
3: So then we are just right on track. We haven't gone beyond 12.
1: We simply haven't gone. We've stayed within the president's band based on the intelligence he says he got from the governor and the finance minister. If you look at where we are at the moment, 11.5 in terms of interbank. If you go to some payment platforms, around 12 cedis, 20%, because some of them add their own margins. Forex bureaus are not pricing above 12 cedis to the dollar. But essentially, I don't think that we have actually gone, you know, outside the precedent bracket that he actually gave. We are still within that bracket. But the cost of depreciation, which I think that we need to also focus on, because Winston made a point about how that in itself has affected our debt situation. Remember, we'll start making some debt payment. The moratorium that we enjoyed under the exchange program will end this year, especially at the bilateral side, we'll start paying. But another important question is, how may be this about 10% depreciation we are seeing in the cedi will possibly save cocoa farmers, right? Because nobody's attention has gone there anyway, but depreciation of the cedi is in itself also good for cocoa farmers.
2: That's what we were saying, exactly.
1: The reason why last year cocoa farmers could not get possibly the 6,000 that was promised during the campaign period was because the cedi had appreciated to the extent that it became so costly to give farmers that level of price, right? And I remember Dr. Randy Abe on a TV show jokingly saying that at a point he had to even call the finance minister and say, Charlie, where the cedi they go, and if I do something, or it will kill me. I'm just paraphrasing. But that was the kind of, you know, problem that cocoa board faced when the cedi was aggressively appreciating. You may talk about the positive, but there are also the negative. How, if you're able to manage the true value of the cedi, how that in itself is positive for cocoa farmers. And in fact, if you look at the next window, which possibly will start next month or two, I don't know, maybe it might start. Last year we started early, but this year I don't know whether we'll start in July or we'll wait till the usual August and start. But if prices on the international market remain below $5,000 per ton, and we don't get the CD to possibly be around 12 CDs or 12 CD 20 pesos, trust me, there is a lot of problems coming for cocoa farmers. Mm.
3: So when the CD appreciates, it's a problem.
1: Yeah.
3: When it depreciates, another problem.
1: Yeah.
3: How do we find a fine balance?
2: Like the president said, it's leadership. If we are able to manage the fiscal and the monetary aspect prudently, we can at least have a balance. What is the trade-off on the monetary aspect, and what is the trade-off from the fiscal aspect? If the central bank would say, this is my objective for the year, but I want you to do this, the fiscal control expenditure, then that way they can collaboratively work together. But if in instances where the central bank says, I'm not keeping the CD at 5%, and government goes ahead to be spending unreasonably, then their whole economy is structured, and the gains they've had all over this period, although they keep preaching consolidation, if one is not consolidating, collaborating with the other, everything will fall together. So what we are seeing now, which is for quite some time now, I'm getting to appreciate the level of collaboration with the fiscal, the finance ministry, and the central bank. If you look at, we've gone to several platforms. Yes, last week, I was at the ACI World Congress, and you could see by the speeches that a lot of the plans are aligned. And you hear from the vice president speaking, a lot of the plans are aligned. And I'm always deducing, that's me, when I'm listening to something, I'm deducing, where is it heading towards? How is it connected? And by me, I believe that way they can handle it. But let's not forget, if the city is gaining, the economy looks good, investors would like to put the money. If it's appreciating, those who are holding the dollars for quite some time now will want to release it into the market. So the Forex bureaus this morning will be making a lot of dollars because people who have kept that, there are people who have not seen their dollars for the last 3 years.
1: Mm. Yeah.
2: Because what happened when the dollar was heading towards, people were even quite optimistic that to hit 9 Ghana cedis. We made a prediction here when that particular miracle, because every week, every day, we keep seeing it happening. But the real economic thing we are asking for, irrespective of what the numbers we're seeing, is a reflection that's important. Whether government has built the resilience, we keep hitting. You have various policies you've launched from agricultural sector, from energy sector, all these policies, if you don't roll them out the next 2 years, I'm believing that government may not be able to keep this wherever it is. And the agitation, let's not forget, the labor unrest hasn't come up yet. And yeah, when they begin to roll off, no matter how the depreciation is, if people are still feeling the economic difficulty, they'll still tell you, and your economy, DBD. And that narrative has been consistent of every political party. They forget that if rates, especially, let's not forget, rent prices are going up, if there are no structural challenges dealing with it, it will still come back to the government. Let's not forget, food prices are going up, the supply of commodities are inconsistent, farmers are not getting access to market. It's now that they've launched a 24-hour market in various parts of the country. If those projects delay, agitation against from market women. So there are key economic dynamics that happen that leads to the overall temperature, confidence in the market, domestic market. Investors will come, put their money and go. But when the money comes, how you put the money to use is what we are all looking forward to.
3: Mm. The IMF is exiting.
2: They have exited.
1: July, quarter by July when we get the last money.
3: Yeah. So, does that play any role in the numbers we would see moving forward, maybe in the next 1 month or two?
1: Yeah, I think if you look at this chart, what you see that we've never had a headroom since redenomination in 2008. But for the first time, we began 2026 with an appreciation headroom of about 41% cumulative appreciation.
3: Mm.
1: And that in itself is some level of cushioning as the IMF leaves town, right? But there are certain things that still persist, especially from our banking sector. And if you listen to the governor during the 130th MPC meeting, he made a certain change to the cash reserve ratio that I think can also affect the performance of the CD, where currently the cash reserve ratio in terms of how much banks are expected to keep and with the central bank and all of that, Usually, we kept two separate policies where you had the CD account and the dollar account or the foreign exchange account, and both attract different charges anyway. But now, with the new directive, it means that you whatever dollars that you have or foreign exchange you have, you must bring it into CDs and keep a component of that with the central bank without any form of interest on that money or any form of a coupon on that money. And that in itself is not really good for the banking sector, because now banks will begin to reclassify their risks in terms of holding foreign currency. Remember that when the gold board sells the gold, comes back to the Bank of Ghana or gold board, it's supposed to go to the financial institutions or the 23 dealer banks for them to be able to distribute into the economy to meet the demand. And it has always been the kind of target for the Bank of Ghana that they want to reach a certain point where it is the commercial banks that will be calling the shots positively, strategically, when it comes to the supply of the currency. They don't want to be coming in at every point in time where, after fixing the loopholes in the space, the commercial banks will be holding, will be actually manning this space. But with they currently possibly, melting all their foreign, whatever they are holding in Forex to CDs and paying or keeping a part of that with the central bank, I don't think that will help the banks at the moment, because they'll begin to look at whether they should accept all the dollars or all the Forex that will come. And even if you begin to hold it, what is the risk attached? If banks begin to reject, which I think Dr. Gideon Barr, right, made that point, but a lot of people didn't really understand the context in which he was speaking. If that reserve ratio is unified, where you don't have a dollar account, you don't have a CD account or a foreign and domestic account, banks will begin to reclassify their risk and they will begin to reject some of the dollars. And where will it end? Possibly will end in people's pockets and start speculating, or anywhere in the black market and start speculating. That is the point. That is the kind of factor that I still feel that even though we've been able to gain for ourselves this kind of headroom, it is also some pressure. It's also going to offer some level of pressure on the city. Plus what we are experiencing in the energy sector, what is coming on the repatriation space, and then also the fact that you've had a new policy rate where we've decided to maintain, right? That in itself sends some signal to the market that, well, even if the Bank of Ghana is being cautious, how much more are we? We also have to start, repricing our risks and seeing that, well, what should we do to make sure that we are not at the losing end? And that is what businesses are doing currently, because if you are not in a stable position and the war is actually continuing in the Middle East and the government was able to still cut monetary policy and now we are beginning to hold, what is the kind of signal that is sending to the market? Is the Bank of Ghana really confident? That is why I'm not surprised that the market read this. And that is why the consumer confidence and the business confidence all lost significant percentage point in May 2026, Gemma.
3: Winston, the final word for ordinary people. What does these numbers mean for the ordinary Ghanaian?
2: For now, I don't think it's going to be a much of a shocker for the market, because it's just reflective of the assessment. But if you go to the market, the prices are still going to remain the same. There is not going to be much of a difference in the medium to short term. We are not going to see prices increase anytime soon. Right now, in a seasonal moment where we are, basically cow, goat prices, various commodities, because we are getting to the festive Eid al-Adha, the Muslim season, and I say welcome to Salah to Muslim brothers in Tamale. Tamale Airport are certainly watching us right now.
1: Oh, I see.
2: Yeah, definitely. They are lovers of Beyond the Numbers, and some communities, Nima, Tudu, all of them are watching. And we want to understand that these are something that people should be quite optimistic, that I don't think this is going to buy. We are looking forward on what is happening in the Middle East. Mm. If these external factors tend to twist the other way, Trump decides to withdraw and cancel the agreement, let's suspect some ripple down effect in the medium to short term.
1: Mm. Well, I think the point I was trying was Gideon Boakon rather than Gideon Barr, right?
3: Right.
1: He made a point about the car and the fact that could actually help, affect the banks in their ability to hold dollars.
2: Let's not forget, today is African Union Day as well.
1: Oh, okay. AU Day. We should have been in some African prints, talk about the city anyway. But
2: it's African numbers.
1: Anyway. Well, of course, this has been beyond the numbers. I mean, we looked at the CD and we asked a very simple question. Why is the CD depreciating? We tried to use numbers, complemented that with what the president and his governor have all said about the depreciation of the CD. Winston says that this is not going to be a shocker. Gemma believes that we still have some level of systemic, you know, structures that are affecting the CD. I still believe that, well, at the moment, if you look at what is going on, we still have enough headroom to possibly, absorb this kind of shock that we are seeing. But the governor says that, well, do not panic. We have what it takes to make sure that we avert this. And he says that the volatility will be there. It's actually excessive. But they have what it takes to make sure that the CD is in a good situation. The president says he believes the natural level should be between 10 and 12. Per our checks, we are relatively within this band. But can we maintain it? That's a question that we all have to ask ourselves. After this, the pulse is next with Kenneth Jesse. I'm Isaac Ofiagin. I did this with
3: Gemma Apia.
2: And I'm Winston Packy. Just watching to see you same time on Wednesday. Have a good business day.

0: Dr. Siema explained that the bank's current strategies aimed at safeguarding long-term stability in the foreign exchange market and strengthening Ghana's reserve position. More in this report.
1: Speaking after the Monetary Policy Committee announced its decision to maintain the policy rate at 14%, Dr. Siema said the recent stability of the cedi reflects broader economic improvement and should not be seen as artificial market support. The governor, however, warned that external risk remains significant, especially development in the Middle East, which could affect global energy markets and create inflationary pressures for economies that depend on fuel import.
2: We are not intervening. We are rather building reserves. The auctions are a regular part of our intermediation efforts. Now, I have the head of financial markets right here. Those of you who would want some additional explanations, he'll be here. He's ready to explain to you what he does. So we are not intervening. We are still building reserves. I've given you the figures. But for now, the pressures are real, and we understand why they must be there at this time.
1: The governor has also been speaking about the impact of the Middle East crisis and fuel prices.
2: The cost of fuel at the pumps, there are a number of variables that work into it. We are not in control of everything. You know, the world market price is part. The exchange rate, yes, is part. But also some of the good things government has been doing by relaxing some of the margins, the built-in margins, all that have contributed, you know, to the kind of prices we are paying at the expats. If you look at some of other countries and what is happening, I believe we are lucky that we still, you know, are able to buy fuel at the prices that we are buying it. The question is, how long would that take? And you put it right.
1: The Bank of Ghana maintained the policy rate at 14%, signaling caution as it balances easing inflation pressures with risk from global uncertainty and energy price movement.
0: All right, so let's get to hear from the business community. Chief Executive Officer of the Ghana National Chamber of Commerce and Industry, Mark Bidua Bwaji, joins us via Zoom for a conversation on the back of this. Thank you very much, sir, for agreeing to make time to speak to us here on the marketplace. And I'm wondering what your members are saying following the holding the policy rate.
3: Well, I believe for us, we were expecting a reduction not too significant. We considered what is happening, the geopolitics tension in the Middle East, fact that we are also seeing inflation inching up gradually and a bit of depreciation that we are experiencing quite recently. So even though we're expecting a reduction, not a very significant one, but I think that to maintain it at this level is also not too bad for us. What obviously we were against, or we would have been against, is an increase in the policy rate. So I think the central bank considered all these factors and decided that for us to consolidate the gains that we have made, and also looking at the possible inflationary pressures coming from the conflict in the Middle East, they thought it wise to maintain the policy rate at 40%. So I think it's okay for now. We wouldn't want inflation also to jump up and be running like we had experienced. So if they are putting in measures to ensure that it contained inflation, I think is also very important.
0: And like you rightly mentioned, the Bank of Ghana did explain that it's due to inflation, of course, geopolitical tension. But for your member side, do you feel the trade-off is right? Are we sacrificing growth to protect this inflation?
3: Well, I think that we should be able to balance the two. You can't have macroeconomic stability for that long and ensure that the growth is also hampered. You need to balance the two. We need to put in measures to ensure that much as we want to contain inflation, we are also creating room for businesses to also expand. And you can only do that when you make credit available at an affordable rate to businesses. So we want to control inflation, but we should also look at how we can support and stimulate private sector activity. One of our major concerns as businesses has been the gap between the inflation that we have, 3.4, and also the policy rate. In fact, if you look at countries that have adopted the inflation targeting approach, you see a very narrow gap between the inflation and the policy rate. Ours is about 10%. For me, it shows some level of inefficiencies in how inflation is transmitting into a lower policy rate and that of a lending rate. This is also reflecting in the Ghana reference rate and that of the lending rate that we have.

0: The reference rate as at now is, I think, about 10.06 or so. But lending rates are around 17 to 19%, which means that the risk profile or the risk cost that the commercial banks are putting on to consumers or borrowers is very high. About 9% or so for me is extremely high. It means they see businesses as very risky, and they also want to cash in on that. So even though we have seen central bank decided to maintain the policy rate at 14%, looking at the factors that I've enumerated, the fact that the gap between inflation and the policy rate is very high, and that of the reference rate and also the lending rate is very high, we still believe that there's room for the commercial banks to also lower their lending rate. The policy rate in itself, reduction will not be important or significant to all of us. I mean, as Ghanaians, if it doesn't translate into a lower lending rate, that will transmit into a high borrowing or high lending to the businesses. The businesses need money to expand. They need money to set up new businesses. Mm. And if interest rates are significantly high as we're experiencing, obviously, we will have the challenges we are facing. Inflation that we're experiencing now, it's not as a result of a structural change, as you have said already. Inflation that is coming out of the demand suppression that we are having, it's not sustainable. Inflation driven by a structural change, for me, is what we should be looking at. That is where the private sector becomes more relevant to our control and stabilizing the economy.
1: And a quick one on this, really. Does holding the policy rate give businesses enough certainty to plan for the next quarter, or are companies still in wait-and-see attitude?
0: Well, we are seeing wait-and-see attitude. For us, we would have wanted a sustained reduction in the policy rate and also sustained reduction in the lending rate. That would have given us room enough for us to invest and also get our businesses growing and expanding. But for central bank to maintain at 14%, obviously what it means that technically the commercial banks would not or may not reduce, even though we are asking for a reduction in their lending rate, may not reduce it. So lending rates may be around the same period. But we are hopeful that the conflict in the Middle East within the next few months will end, and that will also give motivation or impetus to the central bank to reduce the policy rate further, and that will result in the lending rate coming down. So we are hopeful that lending rate will come down. A lot of businesses are also waiting for lending rate to come down, because we've been promised by the governor that is looking at a lending rate below 10%. So if you have a project that will require huge sums of money, and we have anticipation that lending rates will come below 10%, then obviously you monitor the system and see how it goes. But with the 14%, I think that we still have a long way to go. All we encourage the commercial banks to also reduce their lending rates as well.
1: Mark Bidwa Bwaji, CEO of the Ghana National Chamber of Commerce and Industry, thank you very much for your time. And we want to touch on this big story we are following up for you. The Court of Appeal has, by unanimous decision, restored the license of GN Savings and Loans Companies Limited. And this was after a three-panel of the second highest court quashed the decision of the High Court, which upheld the revocation of the license on the grounds that the decision

0: this Enloans company. Now, move forward to somewhere in August 2019. It looks like the Bank of Ghana going back and forth in trying to deal with this issue. They took a decision to actually revoke the license of GN Savings and Loans. It appears that GN Savings and Loans wasn't pleased by this action. They've been fighting this issue in court. It has been back and forth. The last one was the High Court took a decision that what the Bank of Ghana did wasn't the right direction. They took the case up to an appeals court, and that has been the ruling. Also, if you don't forget that there was a receiver that was appointed to try and look at this whole process. I mean, the receiver had been having a real hard time trying to touch the assets of GNC, because at any time that that receiver moves, there's an appeal or more of an application filed in court trying to stop that process from going on. So it's been a back and forth as we speak right now. And this has been the ruling from the appeals court as we speak right now.
1: And following that ruling, have we heard from the central bank and even government?
0: I mean, even before we go ahead to what they are saying now, let's backtrack a little bit. And if you, the governor in several engagements when this question was asked, that made that argument that he cannot do anything about it unless there is a court ruling. The people who are in administration right now, being the current administration, pre-in opposition, gave that signal that when they come to power, they will look at the situation and work to restore the license. We have been engaging people at the Bank of Ghana as we speak right now on this issue. The argument is that they are studying the ruling first as we speak right now, and that would influence any action that they would take going forward.
1: And George, thankfully, we do have a banking consultant, Dr. I beg your pardon, Nana Utui Champong. It's been a long while, sir, and good to see you. And of course, he joins us via phone for us to have this conversation. Surprised at this ruling, or was it expected?
2: In the sense that the law works, and therefore, if that's what the court has ruled at this second stage, we go by it. But I think it's not been exhausted yet, because when the ruling first came in the High Court, the indication was that they will go to appeal. Now, appeal has ruled in along these lines, and my presumption is that it may travel to the Supreme Court. So it will be at that stage that the whole thing will have to be analyzed. But the information that we have when this thing started was that they used Section 123 of Act 930, which is the Banks and Specialized Deposit Taking Institutions Act, which gave power to Bank of Ghana to do what they did. But then the court overruled, and therefore it has to be accepted until we go to the Apex Court, and then their final judgment will be what we'll go by as players of the industry.
1: So do I get the impression that you're suggesting that after the central bank has gone through the ruling and, of course, studied the ruling, it may quickly rush through the appeal, the Supreme Court to appeal this ruling? Is that the case?
2: That's my greatest suspicion, that they may have to get the final ruling from the Supreme Court, because it's gone through two stages now. First, it was at the High Court. Then an appeal came. And therefore, until they get to the Supreme Court, it's premature to draw any inferences from what has happened.
1: But I know, Twitch, talk to us about the implication of this on the savings and loan sector and other institutions.
2: Well, as you know, it wasn't only GN Savings and Loans that was affected. There was quite a number of them, both at the universal banks level, at savings and loans level, finance houses level, and even coming down to microfinance. The only sector that was not affected was rural banks. They were ring-fenced. And therefore, if these rulings stand, no two court cases are the same anyway. The others that, you know, Section 123 affected them, they also want to follow suit and then see if they can have their alliances restored. So I think it's got a very extensive implication for the financial services sector.
1: And for the purposes of education, when we say that the Supreme Court in this case has restored the license or directed the BOG to restore the license of GN Savings and Loans, what is that supposed to mean? Is that to say that in the next couple of months we should see them operating? Is that the case?
2: If there's no stay of execution to pen

0: then a Supreme Court ruling, then that's what will have to happen, that the central bank will therefore have to restore the license, and then GN Savings and Loans can set up in business. But, you know, this is not the first time. Earlier in the last year, we had another ruling for Ideal Finance, where the alliance was restored. But as we speak, we don't know what has helped them up in restored. I mean, having been restored, we don't know what has helped them up for setting up again. So therefore, we have to, you know, have patience and wait for the final ruling on GN Savings and Loans and see what happens. But in practice, once the Supreme Court, the court has said that your license should be restored, then it has to be up to Bank of Ghana to go through the arrangement of making sure that the license is restored.
1: And how long will this take?
0: Oh, that one is how long is it? It can take as long as the Bank of Ghana would need to take, because they have to do quite a lot of due diligence issues. Because but the same Bank of Ghana is the one who withdrew the license. So now, if they are being ordered by a court to restore it, they will go through the process and then restore it. But I can't tell, because I'm not a lawyer, as to whether it will take a month, 2 months, 6 months, or a year.
1: But in the event that the central bank decides not to pursue this matter again, do you think GN Savings and Loans has the muscle to bounce back?
0: I should think so, because other than that, the shareholders wouldn't have pursued. So having, you know, worked out their mathematics, they think that they have the muscle and they'll be able to come back. But incidentally, only this morning, a news item came from the Minister of Finance that institutions like that, where they go to securities, where people lost their savings, the government hasn't got money to pay back the money that were lost. You know, so if GN Bank is ready and the Supreme Court rules in their favor, then I'm sure they should be able to come back into business. So their buildings and things are all there.
1: All right. Very finally on this, there's been some political tweak to the ISO issue. Do you think that in some way government is allowing this to happen? We know that Justice Ramsay previously was the...
0: No, I don't do politics on this.
1: All right.
0: This is purely on a banking and financial service issue. So I leave the politicians to do the politics on it.
1: Thank you very much, Nano Twechampo, banking consultant. Always a delight speaking to you here on The Marketplace. Let's take a breather. We'll be right back. Hello again. Welcome back to The Marketplace. Hundreds of farmers in Keta are receiving critical support to improve food production and sustain their livelihoods following the distribution of 500 bags of fertilizer led by VCIC's Francis Senanu Dokoche. Report.
2: From crop farming to fishing, poultry, piggery, and fish farming, residents of Keta municipality, including women, turn out in their numbers, hopeful that the support would erase the burden of farming and improve their livelihoods. For many of them, access to fertilizer has become increasingly difficult, making the intervention a major relief ahead of the farming season. Mr. Francis Senanu Dekuche said the intervention was also aimed at encouraging more young people to venture into agriculture, describing the sector as critical to job creation, food security, and national development. Dekuche commended women in the municipality for their growing involvement in farming, fishing, poultry, piggery, and other agricultural activities. He described women as the backbone of farming communities and assured them of continuous support. He praised President John Dramani Mahama, the Minister for Food and Agriculture and the Feed Ghana Program Coordinator, for what he described as impactful agriculture initiatives bringing renewed hope to farmers.
3: And you saw the number of women that we have that are showing interest in agriculture. You know, our mothers are very hardworking in Kata County. Most of them are into agriculture, some of them are into fishing, fishmongering, and stuff like that. So you saw the huge numbers that came out, especially when we went to Hatogodo, you saw the numbers that came out. We just want to say that our women are the backbones of our families. So once we encourage them, we support them to go into farming with the support we are offering them now, I can assure you that many more of them are going to go into that. This is the story we are picking up to the Ministry of Agriculture and some other agriculture-related entities to let them know that we have so many women in Kata constituency that are into farming, that are into agriculture, not only farming. A lot of them are into poultry farming. A lot of them are into piggery. We heard it. A lot of them were asking, what about poultry? What about piggery? What are you going to do for us? So I can assure you that the women are not going to be left behind. As you saw, we gave them fertilizer, we gave them priority, we gave our women priority, because it's so wonderful seeing the women being so excited about what we are doing. So we want to encourage our women to continue with the farming, and we will be there to support them.
2: Adding that plans are underway to organize farmers into cooperative groups to help them access future support, training, and opportunity.
3: What we did was, a couple of weeks ago, we put a number of them together. We put a number of communities together to form cooperative, farmers cooperative associations. So in support of the associations, what we did was to go and lobby for fertilizer from the Ministry of Agri, which we did. You saw how the excitement was. That was what we did today. So we went around distributing fertilizer to the farmers cooperative association that we formed, and we are just about to wrap up with one more, then we go. We decided to do that today because this is the season for them to apply the fertilizer to their crops, and once they have formed the cooperative associations duly registered with the municipal assembly, we want to do this to encourage them.
2: Ivy Satoji, Joy News.
1: Thanks so much for being part of the marketplace for today. I am Pius Kujubaka. See you at 5 p.m. with Business Life.
4: You remember back then, the principal risk was complacency in the face of success. But today, there is a live external threat to the disinflation trajectory. The data suggests that credit growth, however, remains subdued. The banking sector remains sound, it remains profitable, it remains well capitalized. External buffers have strengthened further. Gross international reserves now stand at about 14.5 billion, and current levels of the GIR is equivalent to 5.8 months of import cover.
5: The corridor reform that has been under discussion at this meeting is directly consistent with the BCI's monetary framework pillar.
4: A significant external development has entered the picture, and that has to do with the escalation of the conflict in the Middle East. This conflict is disrupting key energy and shipping corridors. It is increasing volatility in global oil markets.
6: Big decision day post IMF exit, and I've got everybody here on the show to analyze this. George Biafe has joined us, Michelle Ejekum and Caleb Ziblim, to actually analyze this particular decision making. And the last time we checked, the pattern you're seeing is that, in fact, we don't have a lot of information as far as where the ball might go this time around. The last time we did the 129 MPC meeting, we got a lot of research publications. It was clear that the forward guidance was very clear. You could see where the direction was going. The only thing that was missing then was the magnitude of the cut. But this time around, we simply do not know the direction, whether there will be a hike, a cut, or the policy committee will decide that, well, let's maintain. Because if you analyze that decision-making report that was put out by the bank, what she realized was that there was a particular member who really didn't support the idea of the 150 basis point cut. She wanted the rates to be maintained. Are we going to have other members, you know, revolve around him and possibly will have have a policy rate maintained this time around? We don't know. But what we can tell you, or what we can do here on the show, is to use data to actually tell you what is likely to happen. But that big decision will be made by just one person. It will be announced by just one person at 4 p.m. That is the governor of the central bank, Dr. Johnson Isiama. And I want to start from George. I mean, the last time we had a conversation, it was clear. The direction was very clear. But this time around, I have listened to the governor. I've actually watched and read other publications. The advice is that maintain the rate. I've not seen any publication that says that, well, we're going to cut and it's going to be about 150 basis points or about 100 basis points like we saw the previous time. What are we gathering in terms of the direction that the bank is likely to go? Are we able to connect the dots, or this time around there is some level of opacity?
7: I think that in terms of connecting the dots, it will be quite a difficult thing as well. We have 7 members of the Monetary Policy Committee, the governor being the chair. As far as I'm concerned, the governor doesn't vote. If you look at it, unless there's a tie or something, then he will come in and cast that tie. If you, again, monitor the posture of the governor, he's come on the line of the moral suasion. His last pre-meeting, that members should be guided. He's not going to vote unless there's a tie. But also, if you go through the summary of economic and financial data, it gives you some indication about the direction of the economy. And if the Bank of Ghana's main focus is price stability, then is there a concern when it comes to price stability as we speak right now? There have been some spike, but if you watch the IMF data, the World Bank data, the government of Ghana data itself and the projections, we will still, all other things being equal, end the year within that single-digit band. So what is your concern that when you even stretch oil prices hitting about $200 a barrel, what would be the end impact on inflation and even real inflation and all those things? So there is some uncertainty about how do you react? Do you wait and see? And that is why for me, I say it is too close to call, but I'll go with some of the economists that we have engaged, and what they've expressed, their projections, is that they think that the best thing for the committee to do right now is to hold the rate. It is likely that if things go as planned, we could see a peace deal being reached between Iran and the U.S. government.
6: Trump says that the war should be end.
7: And that would again give you some space to see how things settle down than to rush, bring the rates down, and then you have to come back again and correct. Don't forget, there is still pressure on those who are managing the monetary space and the commercial banks that, see, the policy rate has come down. Look at the real interest rate. Look at inflation. And there is still some disconnect here. So there is still some subtle pressure on them that move fast to ensure that the cost of credit is reduced. And therefore, you're looking at the moral push here and also looking at the economic numbers. The governor has come in. If you engage them personally, they've made that point that they are not moved by sentiments. What is the data saying? There's a data about inflation still going up. Do you want to check that? We've seen some sustained pressure on the Ghana city. When you engage the Bank of Ghana, that we have enough reserve, 14.4 billion. But again, don't forget about the next year payment as well. How do you manage your reserves well so you can meet these payments next year? So it's a very difficult situation we find ourselves right now. If I'm a member of the Monetary Policy Committee, I would vote for a rate hold, observe the market and react. And I want to go more with what some of the economists have said. They're looking at the economic data, looking at the uncertainty. You still want to observe the market before you react.
6: So let's look at uncertainty and the big headline that we've all seen this morning, which is debt stock, right? The fact that it is rising, you have inflation, and so many other indicators not being in the right direction relative to what we actually experienced last year. I mean, what more do we know as far as how the external debt stock has actually risen, and how maybe the policy committee members will look at the debt stock situation and possibly say that, well, if you look at where we are moving towards, maybe it's advisable that we begin to say that let's hold the rates.
8: Well, Kofi, I mean, one big issue that a lot of people have raised, one concern, is the fact that we're no longer the IMF ECF program.
6: Yep.
8: And fiscal spillage is one thing that a lot of people are talking about. I mean, when you look at our macroeconomic indicators so far, I mean, it's not that bad. But again, like Josh said, if I was on the board, I think I'll probably, if I were on the board, I would also want to keep the rate as it is and see how things play out, especially now that the Middle East, I mean, the whole tension is, you know, yeah. It's getting more crazier. Even though Trump has come to say, okay, we're ceasing fire for how many days, but how long, for how long is that going to go? And the ripple effects we're going to feel as well, we don't know yet. So for the sake of uncertainty, maybe holding on to the rate, I think, would probably do us some help.
6: Well, let's do some numbers now. And Caleb, I want you to walk us through the trends. Just yesterday, we got fresh data from the Bank of Ghana, the summary data. In terms of the trend, what are we looking at? Because this is the same data that the bank will base on to make their decision. Walk us through.
9: So the numbers are still in a very good position if you compare them to the numbers last year, even within the first few months of this year or before the 129th MPC meeting. So policy rates, as we know, is currently 14%. Now, the main issue here that the committee and the members of the committee might look at is inflation, because ultimately the bank is there to target inflation. Now, for April 2026, that's the first time since December 2024 that we've seen a rise in inflation. So inflation went up from 3.3 to now 3.4 in April 2026. So that's the first time that inflation is rising for the past few months. Now, again, even though the tension in the Middle East has caused oil prices to go up, right now we are doing about $102 per barrel, and also the exchange rate, the city is not doing very well as we speak at the moment. These factors have not really fed into the inflation rate yet, because it takes some time for the transition mechanism to take full phase. So the inflation rate, even though it has gone up a bit, it's not the full effect of the Israel-US war, because the transition mechanism has not yet taken full effect. If you look at the price of crude, we are currently doing $102 per barrel. This is still very high compared to what we are used to
6: before the war.
9: We are seeing a spike because usually when the US comes to say something, we usually see, you know, the markets calm down a bit. But I think the markets have now gotten immune to the US government and then their interaction, because whenever they make some pronouncements, it doesn't seem to come true. So the markets agents and the markets players are not really, the trust level within the market players and the US government is not at all-time highs anymore. So crude prices are still very high. And then now the main issue here is also the exchange rate. If you can see, since the start of the war, the city has been performing, you know, a bit weak, because even though we are still doing very well at 11 cities, 40 pesos, we've climbed up from 10 to the 60 pesos, so now 11 cities.
6: You need to put it blank, constant depreciation.
9: Constant depreciation. Yeah. And even on the Forex bureaus, they are doing about 12 cities, 40 pesos. So it's a bit
7: above the 12 city range.
9: Yeah, so it's still very high. So now and also when you look at the exchange rate, it also feeds into the gold domestic precious program, because again, we use the market rates when we are buying from the small scale miners. Again, even though the city is fairly stable, even though it's depreciating a bit, when you're importing oil and then petroleum products, it all feeds into high inflation on the market. So if the governor is, or the MBC is concerned about inflation, the numbers point to a halt, because again, the Israel-US war has not fully abated yet. There's still so much uncertainty with that area. And then the main factors that feed into inflation yet are still on the rise or are still not very stable at the moment. So for the government, the MPC to approach a wait-and-see approach might be the best course of action.
7: Quick one. I mean, let's remind our viewers that inflation is past data.
9: Yeah.
7: So in economics, they'll look at the first round effect and then the second round effect.
9: Yeah.
7: And we are yet to see that second round effect of the
6: lag effects.
9: Exactly.
7: External development on our economy. So if the Bank of Ghana's main aim is price stability, then the rest are externalities for now.
9: Exactly.
7: How do we hold keep the lid on checking inflation? Is there any spill-off in terms of the impact on the Ghana city, where people are thinking that, well, the city is stable, so I'm even bringing forward things I need in December.
6: Yeah.
7: And so if their main focus is the price stability thing, then they want to do everything to make sure that even if there's any second round effect on the inflation numbers, it will be marginal. And that is why, again, you want to agree with some of what the economists have said, that we might see a large number of the members on the committee, maybe two or three, voting for a vote.
6: Now, this reminds me of what the government statisticians said. I think in either the April or March, inflation, release, where he said, well, we are yet to feel the impact of the war in between Israel, U.S. and Iran on inflation. He said that, and he said, well, by the following month, you are likely to see the impact. And we've seen for the first time this year, and for the first time in a long time, inflation inching up by some 0.2 percentage point, if I stand to be corrected. But that tells you that the calculation was right, that we will begin to feel the impact very soon.
9: Yeah.
6: And we've seen the first one. The first caution is that for the first time, your inflation is going up. But I want us to listen to the governor who actually described what is happening in the Middle East. Well, I want us to watch that video, and we will analyze some of the forward guidance in that statement, and whether we should be concerned about a rate, a hike, or possibly the bank will decide to say that, well, we still have what it takes in the domestic space to say that we'll cut rate by some 50 basis points or so. So let's listen to the governor making that point about the war in the Middle East.
10: A significant external development has entered the picture, and that has to do with the escalation of the conflict in the Middle East. This conflict is disrupting key energy and shipping corridors. It is increasing volatility in global oil markets, and it is introducing a new uncertainty into the trajectory of global inflation. You remember back then, the principal risk was complacency in the face of success. But today, there is a live external threat to the disinflation trajectory.
6: Yep, so that was the governor, in fact, giving us that forward guidance. It was very clear, pretty much clear what he wanted to communicate, right? But Michelle, listening to the governor, do you think we should be worried now more than we were about the war currently, maybe as far as the decision making is concerned?
8: Well, Kofi, if you ask me, I think we should be more cautious right now because, I mean, we've had critics. I mean, the fact that there's nobody actually watching over some policies that we make, some strategies that we make. And we've tried doing it on our own several times. We've seen us put down some policies amid, I mean, global shocks like COVID at the time, like this. But we still had struggles, okay? So if you ask me, I just think we have to be cautious.
6: Well, staying cautious, George, can you quantify it?
7: Well, saying it doesn't spoil anything anytime that you want to be more of the wait and see attitude if you adopt. But I want to just read this a line of the IMF staff release that they did in terms of trying to advise the bank when it comes to the monetary space. It says that maintaining a forward-looking prudent monetary policy is instrumental in firmly anchoring inflation expectation. Maintaining a forward-looking. So, again, that is an advice to the committee. And I'm saying that if you also look at the posture of the governor when he said that members be guided by the external development, what does it mean?
6: Well, he doesn't vote, so he's not monitoring.
7: Yeah, so let's get to the tie. If you're voting, don't be moved by the sentiment. Be moved by the data.
6: Yeah.
7: So what is the data saying? And the data factors in the external development. Are we feeling the impact of import inflation as well? And how is that impacting on our local inflation numbers? So if the policy rate is actually working to check liquidity in the system, then maybe hold the rate. If some of the members will be influenced by the current pressure or the subtle pressure that do something about the cost of credit. If you even engage some businesses right now, they are talking about access to credit.
6: Yeah.
7: It's no longer about the cost again, but the access to credit as well. Don't forget that this spike or this sustained depreciation that we've seen will also feed into the price pressures as well. So again, do you want to hike or do you want to hold? Or again, let's wait for another round and see. And it'll be a good thing just to hold it now so that you try and observe things.
6: There's always has to be that snowball impact, but how fast the ball travels always depends on the confidence the industry players have in the economy. The first time we dropped rate by some, we dropped rate by 150 basis points to 14, the expectation was that we should see the industry, especially the banking sector, follow through with quick reaction. But the board did not follow through as quickly as we wanted, right?
7: But when you engage the banks, they will tell you that the policy rate is not just the indicator. Inflation is now 3.4. I stand to you corrected on that one. And you also look at the treasury bills rate. Again, apart from the numbers, what is the situation on the ground in terms of access to credit?
6: You tell me.
7: When the banks are going out to borrow, apart from the commercial banks in the open market, what rate are they getting? Don't forget, again, when you go through that IMF statement, there's a problem about non-performing loans.
6: Yeah.
7: If the economy again is doing that well, when I come and borrow from you, Kofi, why am I struggling to turn around that funds and pay back on time and settle that loan?
6: But let's look at the origin of the non-performing loan. Many have said that a lot.
7: Debt exchange program?
6: Not even just debt exchange, but you look at the construction sector, for instance. There are certain aspects that, well, because of the arrears from government, you are likely not to pay back. If you look at PBC, for instance, we saw that story that said that there was a court document or court order to say that
7: you're gonna shield, listen.
6: And that's also because of non-performing loans.
7: Yeah.
6: So you look at, sometimes you look at the private sector, but the pressure from the public side, the public spending on the banks as well. How do we solve that when they sit down to take a monetary policy decision? How do they bring in such fiscal, threats?
7: And that's why, Kofi, is always very important about the coordination between the monetary and the fiscal.
6: Yeah.
7: So you don't have a situation where the monetary is doing all the work, but fiscal is also not responding. And it's very, very critical here. But when you put these issues to, and we are yet to see the number, when you put these issues to the Minister of Finance and his deputy, they insist that they are paying. When you engage the contractors, they are complaining. When you engage the commercial banks, they are complaining that the funds are not coming. And so, again, who do you blame? Because that is another critical factor in trying to drive down the cost of lending. If the money that they've given out is not coming, someone has to pay for that money not coming back. So I think that the fiscal also has a lot of work to do in trying to contribute to the situation, in trying to drive the rates down. And that is why for some will say, and so what?
6: Yeah.
7: And so what? Because whatever decision that they will take today will affect the loan that you intend to take or the one that you're currently servicing.
6: Well, smart. Caleb, do we see any hawkish signals?
9: Well, if you listen to the governor's entire introductory statement when he met the press on Monday, you could tell where he was leading, because when we had the announcement of the 150 or the 1.5% drop the last time, the word transitory was used so many times.
6: Yeah.
9: When we were speaking about the US-Israel-Iran war. But then in the entire statement, we didn't hear that word on Monday.
6: Transitory is absent.
9: It's absent. And then he kept hitting on the fact that because of the way Ghana's economy is run, the energy sector feeds into almost everywhere in the economy because of the way the price of fuel translates into the price of electricity, transport, and then back to inflation. So you could tell from the governor's speech or from the governor's forward guidance that he was looking at a hold. And Joy made a very important point where he said policy credibility for the central bank. And that's where the IMF also came up in their review speaking about policy credibility. Because if you look at the data and speak to some of the market participants, they are all saying that even though some of the numbers are pointing for a risk cut, they are hopeful for a risk hold. So if the BOG deviates a bit from the entire market sentiment to a risk cut, we might see a certain disconnect between the BOG's inflation targeting approach. Because if you're looking at inflation targeting, all signs point to a hold. Exactly. And some of the other issue that came up was the fact that he spoke about inflation rising up for the first time since December. He also mentioned that the Middle East conflict is persistent. Again, he said that the BOG is worried about inflation.
6: Let's do a comparative analysis, Caleb. Here we see a swap, or the fact that the governor decides to possibly substitute the word transitory for persistence.
9: Yeah.
6: Right? Because when we listened to him in the last quarter, he was very clear that what we are experiencing at the moment is transitory. Possibly it has settled now.
9: Yeah.
6: And I'm interested in that word, persistent. How do we quantify that, and how does it play a major role in the policy rate decision that we're going to have today? They'll be voting very soon in a direction we don't know. But if you listen to some of the things you have said, and the fact that we are seeing the word transitory moving out completely, and now we are hearing words like persistent, energy sector, and how that is significant, and even inflation. Can you quantify that for us and how that could actually influence decision making?
9: Well, it will be difficult to quantify because even though he was a bit hawkish, he was again dovish at a point.
6: Yeah.
9: So he was trying to be very balanced in his, you know, introductory statement, because even though he spoke about some of the risks that could come with...
6: Now let me ask you, if you are dovish and you are hawkish, at the same time, what happens? There's a cancellation, right? So that possibly is a hold, isn't that?
9: That points to a hold.
7: That would be difficult to hold that two attitudes. But I'm just praying. I know that as part of this whole inflation targeting regime and all the rest, the central bank is supposed to open up when it comes to all these things.
9: Yeah.
7: I'm looking forward to see a time when we'll see the names behind the vote. Then we can, again, just like the Federal Reserve, we can clone and project that. We know where Dr. Zakari goes when it comes to his stance on these issues. Yeah. We know where Matilda Santi goes when it comes to her stance on these issues. We know where the Dr. Ishmael goes when it comes to the head of banking supervision going. When it comes to research, Dr. Philip Abrodo, to where he goes. Then it will be easier for all the market to predict that.
9: I'm sorry to cut you off, but then if you go through most of the minutes from the MPC decision, there's always one particular member who is always worried about the fact that the lending rates are not reflecting.
7: Very. I know that member.
9: You know that member.
7: But I'm saying that it will help if the names come to us. Then we could know that. At the end, because don't forget, all said and done, the votes by these members influence the action. Even if somebody doesn't want to go with the data and things like, well, I want to look into the crystal ball and see that this will be the outcome.
9: Yeah.
7: I mean, if we are all members on the committee right now, let's vote and see what will be the vote on that. I'm going to vote for a rate hold because I think that the uncertainty persists, and therefore I want to watch and see. So I think that I pray that we get to that point where the names can be published, that this is where Dr. Zakari voted when it came to the MPC. This is Matilda Santos' direction, and I think it will help all of us in trying to, because as a market watcher, you need all these things to guide the market, guide investment, and guide when it comes to advisory to the businesses and all those things as
6: Now, let's look at the kind of confidence we have in the external buffers. And when we come back, we want to listen to the governor, the kind of, you know, picture he paints about the external buffers, and whether we are really confident in what we have built. When we come back, I want us to watch the governor. We'll come back and analyze, and I'll start from Michelle and pick the thoughts and pick your thoughts on where you think that, whether you think that the governor was very confident in the fact that where we are at the moment, I mean, we are in a very good position to say that, well, whatever that is happening, we've built resistance, like the president actually said.
10: Affairs have strengthened further. Gross international reserves now stand at about 14.5 billion, up from the over 13 billion at the last meeting. And current levels of the GIR is equivalent to 5.8 months of import cover, up from approximately 13.8 billion at the time of our last meeting.
6: It's clear. External buffers, significant improvement. Michelle, do you have confidence?
8: But you just said it's clear. I mean, it's clear that he was confident about what he was saying anyway. But yeah, I mean, he is the man who, I mean, is the front line.
6: Yeah.
8: He sees it all. So if he says he's confident about it, well, I'm just a watcher.
9: Well, I think he's in the right position, because if you compare our numbers from Q1 2026 to that of last year, we've done significantly well. The external position is very good. Also, again, on the back of gold, because currently we are doing 62% in gold, but then not just gold, but oil. Because of the price of oil, we are doing very well. If you compare our oil exports within the same period last year, we did not hit the 1 billion mark the same period last year. We've now done 1.2 billion. Cocoa is still also doing very well. We are almost doing the same position we did last year. Last year at this time, we did 1.8. This year, we're doing 1.8 again. So the external situation is still in Ghana's favor. Again, because gold prices are still doing very well. At this moment, they are, I think, $4,500 per ounce. It's down from the highs of $5,000, but still very high. And then we have the other exports also doing very well. So it's, even though gold is the one carrying the economy at the moment, the other sectors are also performing very well. Oil, again, because of the price on the international markets, we are also benefiting from that. So for the external position, inflow of dollars and all of that, I think the economy is still in a very good position. So again, if you are forgetting about inflation targets and looking at the other numbers, the numbers also still point to a cut. Like the last time we had this conversation, most of the numbers were also pointing to a cut. The only issue there was the Israel-Iran war. We don't know whether we're going to be persistent, which might, you know, sway some members to vote for a hold. But then this time, we've seen that the Israel-Iran war is being, you know, persistent, as the governor puts it. So the external side, we are still doing very well. Even and revenue figures that just came out for the first quarter, we outperformed last year.
6: Yeah.
9: And the revenue is we did more revenue than expenditure. So there was a primary surplus over there. So we are still doing very well in terms of the fiscals, the external position.
6: As beginning to get more from oil, you are likely to get more.
7: But Caleb, there's this school of thought also is that the numbers are good because how long can we sustain those numbers?
9: Okay.
7: It's like having a pot of jollof rice there and we are hungry now and say that, oh, hold on, because I think there'll be hunger next year.
9: Yeah.
7: So you cook the rice, you garnish it, you put it in the microwave, you put the salad on, you put the meat on, and it's, oh, what a delicious food. Oh, wait, you know, you know, that kind of thing. So you realize that there's some that extreme control.
9: Yeah.
7: And again, I stand to be educated because if you again engage the contractors, if you again engage the commercial bank, they are saying that we are not being paid as expected. So is it more of like that self-check?
9: Yeah.
7: So have a good report card. But at the end of the day, it also matters saying that a comedian.
9: Yeah. I think, and that's also, the governor spoke about this when he was introducing the MPC. He said, majority of the deliberations will really focus on translating the numbers to the real economy.
6: Yeah.
9: And I think we've been hearing this since last year,
7: yeah,
9: about translating it from a good position on the books to the real economy.
7: Because Caleb, listen, the normal economics we all studied, I know sometimes there's a disconnect between market and the information asymmetry and all those things. But you have inflation coming down to 3%. How is that not impacting on
6: actually in the zone of a developed economy?
8: Yeah.
7: That's
6: the,
7: you know, in terms economy, of the real interest rate, it is still a challenge
9: because we have T-bills at 5%, but your policy rate
7: but
9: is
7: still 40%. But I'm saying that if everything is working, these things should slide down without any external hand trying to suppress things. So sometimes you want to take yourself out of the economic numbers and your understanding of economics to just ask yourself these questions: that what is happening? If these numbers indeed reflect situations on the ground, why are we not feeling that impact?
6: Now, I want us to look at these two numbers, the policy rates and then the T-bill rates, right? T-bill rates, usually for the fiscal people,
9: yeah,
6: and then the policy rates for the Bank of Ghana, OMO operations and all of that. How significant has the decision by the central government to say that, well, we are dropping the T-bill rate from the highs of 30% to now about 5%, about 6 or 7%. How has it helped the Bank of Ghana to still be able to convince banks and say that, well, I'm opening up, I have this rate, come by? How significant has it been? And if we begin to close the gap where the policy rates is almost as equal to the treasury bill rate, are we likely to see the bank having that sort of, you know, power to still conduct, you know, to still mop up excess liquidity in the space like they did in 2025?
9: Well, I think, unfortunately, majority of our banks, the commercial banks, prefer, you know, either government or the central bank's instruments.
6: Yeah.
9: So when you have the T-bill rate being around 5% and you have your policy rate, which is closely linked to the OMO rate, been around 14, 15, 16% thereabouts. You have majority of the banks opting for that, which is what the central bank did last year. It was able to mop up some of the excess liquidity in the markets. But then that comes down to George's point where the real economy is being starved of some of these funds. Now,
6: private sector.
9: The private sector. Now, if you look at the access to credit, it's still not in a very good position because, again, majority of the commercial banks still either leave their money with the treasury bill rate, the treasury bills, or the Bank of Ghana. So again, we need to understand. Again, we need to understand why there's such a, you know, a big distance between the treasury bill rates at 5% and the policy rates at around 14%. So, is the central bank looking at bringing the policy rate down to close to 5%, or should the fiscal authorities rather increase the rate to, say, around 8%, 9%? George, you are not in.
7: I agree perfectly with you. And Kofi, if we really had question to, again, if I can use the expression, question fiscal and monetary working, was when you saw treasury bills rate coming down significantly.
9: Yeah.
7: And the Bank of Ghana stood its ground and saying that, no, we'll keep the policy rate at that level. You realize that these numbers should reflect the market.
9: Yeah.
7: And when I gained that action by Bank of Ghana came, let me understood their stance that we are not moved by sentiment, but we are moved by data. At the point in time, BOG had to bring in an OMO rate even way higher than the policy rate.
9: About 20%.
6: Yeah.
7: And the government side was still trying to force to drive the rates down, thinking that that could compel the Bank of Ghana.
6: I've not really seen that funnel shape like that in a very long time. And
7: you realize something.
6: Divergence.
7: If I had not even had any respect for the Bank of Ghana, that action that they took reinforced monetary independence if the market is not responding, the market is not ready, sentiments wouldn't get the results. Yeah. And that is why you realize that they had to even do an OMO rate way higher to try and mop up the liquidity thing. And that's why we are seeing this disconnect, that there's no sentiment. It's about the real economy. What are the situations saying on the ground? And you can't force numbers now when other critical actions are not being taken in tandem to drop the rates. So you are seeing inflation coming down, but what is the market saying?
9: So in your view, the T-bill rate should go a bit higher to match the policy rate?
7: The T-bill rate being forced down, not marking what is spitting on the market, would not get you the results. Okay. And it shows a point in time, the rate was going up to respond to. You can't force things down when it doesn't work in tandem with the market.
6: Yeah, there's a cost that you pay if you begin to do that, when there's no balance and you see that big gap between where the OMO rate is going and the treasury bill rate is going. You see that gap and you ask yourself, what price are you paying for, especially in the real economy? Which private sector are you depriving in terms of access to capital, Michelle?
8: Well, Kofi, just when George was speaking, I mean, talking about how we can relate what is happening to the real economy, it just took my mind back to when I went on to the market to see some of the sellers there. I mean, some of them keep telling you that we keep hearing inflation. In fact, at the time, inflation was about 3.2%. And you're like, how soon are we feeling this? Because we keep hearing, okay, today inflation has dropped, the next day, and we're saying that government is doing well, but then we're still not feeling, I mean, it's not tangible enough.
6: Yeah.
8: But how soon are we going to feel that? And that's a question, I think that's a concern that government should probably be looking at. I don't know what kind of mechanisms could be put in place at this time to look at how things, I mean, people in the microeconomy also can feel that, okay, indeed things are, becoming more smooth in the market.
6: The governor has always admonished us to look at the data. So we will look at the data. If you spoke about inflation and the headline numbers don't really correlate what is happening on ground. If you do a disaggregation, what you realize is that there are always, if you do the top 20 items that are driving inflation or have reported figures above the national average, currently, we have certain items recording annual inflation of about 50%, some 60%, and 80%. And these are everyday items.
8: How is charcoal
9: The main issue is that the structure of the economy is still the same.
6: Yeah.
9: Because if you have your Greek centers somewhere else, aside away from the urban centers, transportation costs remain the same.
6: It's a big factor.
9: Even though the exchange rate has done its magic and also the lower crude prices for some time help bring things down a bit, the structures are still the same, which is why, again, we need to feed it back into...
7: But you know, Kate, I think one quick thing to just reinforce what the point she's making is that also we shouldn't forget that when you're looking at inflation, you're looking at the rate of increase has slowed, But I think that, you see, when we're, at a point in time when I was reporting on, when we were reporting on the currency issues, at a point in time I was telling myself that, let's see this and depreciate it. You know, and I think that let's give some credit to the monetary managers or those who are managing the monetary space. I think they've done a lot of work.
6: How about fiscal?
7: Fiscal, yeah.
6: I like the way you
7: say see the loss that they posted.
9: Yeah.
7: I mean,
9: yeah.
7: I think that they've done a lot of work.
6: But your loss currently will be actually funded by the fiscal guys, because there's now a clear path on how to recapitalize the bank, right?
7: Maybe the Bank of Ghana can fund itself. They could plow back, but what does the law say? Maybe if you're going with the law, that's the fiscal.
9: Yeah.
7: But I think that monetary guys, BOG, can recoup and stabilize things.
6: I've always said that, well, I don't get it when you have inflation going down and everybody is attributing it to the finance minister. You have exchange rates improving and everybody is attributing
7: there's a fiscal contribution.
6: The only person with a constitutional mandate or a legal mandate to check prices and exchange rates is who?
7: The governor of the Bank of Ghana.
9: The expenditure side is very important, because if government...
7: If they have not reined in an expenditure...
6: It is, but in our case, we've analyzed it, where even currently, if you do the math, what you see is that the inflation going down is significantly because of the open market operation, the monetary side.
9: Yeah.
6: If we had that symbiotic, the interaction between the two, where the gap was closed a bit, where we could have connections in the economy, I'm sure we possibly would have felt the numbers differently, maybe the better position that we have now. So I'm always in a shock when people are always mentioning the finance minister when inflation is down.
9: I disagree with you.
7: I think there's been a fiscal contribution.
6: I think the credit should go more to the governor.
8: Mm.
6: Yes, because if you look at the hard data work, and the interventions, strategic interventions, right? When was the last time the finance minister came to inject dollars into the economy? Who does the injection?
7: Oh, but I think that you cannot take away the fiscal contribution. I think that the monetary space, they've done a great job. And it's not that, I mean, some of my friends in the fiscal space always fight when I say this, but I think that, you look at the OMO, and when they had to hike the OMO way above even the policy rate to try and mop up this aggressive thing. Try to even withdraw dollars from your bank account today, and they'll tell you where
6: But fail the fiscal, the monetary policy side, and see the ripple effect on the fiscal. If inflation fails, if exchange rate fails, you can't even manage your debt situation. That is why we have to go to the IMF. And so if we are actually dishing out the credit, I think that we should also, give those who are doing sometimes the real work also the credit, and possibly not really focus on just one side. Mm. I think that the monetary side has been the game changer in this whole thing.
9: Oh, so yeah. I think it's all about trying to make sure that the numbers then reflect into the real economy.
8: Mm.
9: I think I'm looking for that particular, MPC member who is always hitting hard on trying to translate the benefits of the lower policy rates.
6: Maybe George might know the person.
9: I'm sure George will tell me off screen.
7: I mean, we are all pushing for the Bank of Ghana to come up with the names of the MPC members.
6: But I like the transparency, and that we have to commend this particular governor.
7: When we signed up as part of the IMF program, the forgotten the program, as part of the requirement, BOG was supposed to make all these things transparent when it comes to communications, when it comes to data and all those things. So it is part of a program that this IMF program, not this current one, the previous one, tried to enforce in terms of trying to open up all these things and trying to have confidence in the monetary space as well.
6: Well, we have spoken, but don't take our opinions. Take what the numbers are actually saying. Very clear on the smart world. But we can have our opinions anyway. But in fact, the 7-member committee will vote this afternoon. The governor has that, duty.
7: The tiebreaker. But the 6 members are the ones who vote.
6: Six members will vote. The governor will have the right to announce it. What will be the decision, especially post-IMF exit? Will it be a hike, a hold, or a decision that we have to drop the policy rate. We'll bring you updates of that at exactly 4 p.m. Do stay with us. The Pulse is next with Kenneth Jesse.
11: Of the tax administration, area of the reducing the quasi-fiscal risk coming from the gold, domestic gold purchase program, and a few other areas as well.
7: Also coming up, government increases gold purchase requirement for to 30% to boost the Bank of Ghana's reserves. Plus, new Bank of Ghana report shows commercial banks are reducing exposure to government securities. My name is Daryl Kwao. Details coming up.

0: Well, first up, the International Monetary Fund has outlined three key conditions government must meet before Ghana's final program review can be approved by the IMF board. Failure to implement the prior actions by July 27 could jeopardize the country's sixth program review and delay the next tranche of IMF support. Mission Chief for Ghana, Ruben Atoyan, explains the measures government must undertake.
1: This is our objective. So we want to present a very strong case on behalf of the Ghanaian authorities, Ghanaian people, to the IMF Executive Board. So we will be reporting on all the commitments which have been undertaken by the authorities and the progress upon them. So while during this mission we have assessed progress and certain things have been implemented, others are a little bit still in process, we do expect that by the end of the program, by the July 27th, all commitments will be fully implemented. So there will be three prior actions. I would not want to go into details of that, but ultimately the prior actions will be in the area of the tax administration, area of the reducing the quasi-fiscal risk coming from the gold, domestic gold purchase program, and a few other areas as well.
2: So, I mean, let's look at some of the things that came up. The energy sector, I know it's quite took much of your time. What are some of the concerns that the fund has with the energy sector?
1: So the energy sector is a very complex task for the government. So what has been achieved so far is to stabilize the sector and improve the payment discipline within the sector. There are many different actors within the sector. There is upstream, downstream, and the shocks within the sector propagate very quickly. So unless you resolve issues at all the stages, the sector will be still vulnerable to external shocks. Certainly for Ghana, we would not advocate increasing the tax rates. We believe that the tax rates are already fairly high, so there is no need to necessarily review them with a view to increase. But the tax base should be definitely expanded. Right now, the tax to GDP ratio for Ghana is around 15% of GDP. Mm-hmm. For comparable countries of your income level, it should be above 20%. So mm-hmm. clearly, the taxes are collected from a very narrowly defined base. Of course, there are also significant gaps from a tax administration point of view. So those who are supposed to be paying are not paying because of the weak compliance.
0: Now, commercial banks are gradually reducing their exposure to government securities. This according to a new Bank of Ghana report on the financial sector. Here's more.
3: The financial stability report showed that banks' exposure to government as a percentage of total assets continued to decline for last year. It dropped from almost 50% to 25.1% in 2025. This was partially due to adjustments from the debt restructuring, interim suspension of government's bond market. Many were described as increased participation in Bank of Ghana securities due to move by the regulator to mop up what it calls excess liquidity. For some, the movements were expected as a lot of banks were forced to review their investment stance due to the shocks from the domestic debt exchange program. However, the challenge is that the private sector hasn't been the major beneficiary in terms of shifts when it comes to investment and lending. The financial stability report showed that banks dominate the financial sector, accounting for more than 70%. It was followed by the pension sector, securities industry, and the insurance sector.
0: Now, the National Petroleum Authority

0: as far as the IMF program is concerned. But we'll end it here. My name is Isaac Ofeji, and I did this with
1: Michelle Ejekun
2: and Caleb Ziblem. See you Wednesday. We have the MPC on Wednesday.
0: Yes, MPC on Wednesday. We'll be bringing you exclusive details of that and then also comprehensive coverage of the MPC on Wednesday. But stay with us. The Pulse is next with Kenneth Jesse.

0: had issues of a lot of investors complaining that their assets, their investment have been locked up. What is SEC doing different this time around?
1: So, I mean, like I said, so a lot of this, so we must situate the challenges within the capital market in the right context. You know, we had the first, the significant collapse of asset management companies happened, I think, in 2019. Okay, when a lot of them, most of them were legacy issues. Mm-hmm. But a number of those issues stem from the closure of the banks in 2018. Mm-hmm. Because these asset management companies were also offloading their liabilities to some of the banks and savings and loans. And so currently, if you look at the books, you see that a lot of the collapsed asset management companies have a lot of exposure to savings and loans companies and the collapsed banks. Okay, so it flowed from there. And so when they were collapsed, now they were also now depending on the receiver at a central bank or appointed by the central bank for the collapse of the banks to now settle their indebtedness to these asset management companies so they can also pay their customers. Okay, that coupled with other companies like, you know, Blackstone that has their own issues. Mm-hmm. But if you take those issues out of context, we have very strict rules for asset management companies, you know, very, very strict rules. And so you can't take people's company in and do whatever you want. We have regular placement reports that they submit to us. The placement report tells us where they put this money in. So, for example, if you have AUM of 100 million, you need to report to SEC where those AUMs have been placed. If you've bought equities, how much? If you bought government treasuries, how much? If you invested in foreign securities, how much? We have visibility over all that. So I think those issues might be situated in context. It was a problem that, you know, knocked us out through the collapse of the banks. What we are doing going forward is to strengthen the internal mechanisms and the compliance of these companies to make sure that they follow the rules. We continue to do proper inspections, and you know, so we go on site to do inspections to ensure that these companies are keeping their books and they are doing the things that for which we have given them license to do. And so we're doing a number of these things to strengthen that. We continue to also caution the public that before you invest in any security or instrument, please reach out to the SEC and contact us and let us understand that you've seen this product or this company, you want to invest in it. Are they licensed? Is that product licensed? Because sometimes an entity may be licensed, but the activity that they are promoting or advertising may not be a licensed activity. And so you need to reach out to us so that we can give you adequate information on whether a company is.
0: Don't they run their product by you before putting it on the market?
1: So that's why I say that sometimes,
0: yes,
1: some companies flout those rules. Sometimes we've given them a license perhaps to be a broker, mm-hmm. but they advertise a fund. A broker cannot manage funds. Uh-huh. When we see that, we penalize them. And your license can even be withdrawn if we see you do that. What we see most often are people we don't even know, are not even our licensee, concocting fraudulent schemes and putting that in the public domain. And we continue to caution the public. And that's why we say that even before you invest, don't invest in anything which you do not know who the people behind are. The first sign of a fraudulent investment is faceless people. When you cannot point that it is Winston or who or this person that is behind this company. Mm-hmm. If you don't have that information, don't invest. Again, if they are promising you ridiculous returns, so for example, currently, T-bill rates are about 6%. Banks are lending between 12 and 15%. If anybody comes to you with any security and promising you 20% returns, that person is a criminal, is a thief. So if you understand these things, you see the red flags right from the beginning. So we continue to educate the market, you know, so that they can be able to watch out for these red flags. But most importantly, reach out to us and we can confirm for you whether the company or the product you want to invest in is licensed or not.
0: You've ventured a different space in terms of the overall regulation, which began in 2025, about starting the framework for virtual assets. We know globally that has been a new dimension in terms of financial and finance, basically, in 2024?

0: 2024, 2026, basically, you started a sandbox for some of them. Why do you believe Ghana is not getting there? And do we have the structures to manage or regulate that space, considering how enormous the blockchain structure is?
1: I mean, the virtual asset space is one of the areas that we've seen a lot of interest. And it all started when early last year we did some research. We got some data from Chainalysis. And we realized that over $10 billion worth of transactions has happened within the virtual asset space.
0: Within Ghana?
1: Within a year.
0: Within Ghana?
1: Within Ghana. $10 billion. We went to the IMF looking for $3 billion. $10 billion worth of transactions on the blockchain from Ghana, in and out of Ghana. We did not have visibility. We regulators did not have visibility over it. Tax authorities did not have visibility over it. And we realized that this posed a significant risk to financial stability. So it was important that we quickly work together to put it in a framework. So we worked together with the central bank to come up with the Virtual Assets Service Providers Act, took it to Parliament, went to defend it in Parliament. Parliament approved it, and it was signed into law by the President on the 24th December, 2025, with Ghana being the third country in Africa to have a Virtual Assets Service Providers law. You know, the only two countries ahead of us was South Africa and Kenya, who passed their law just a few weeks before us. We have standards on anti-money laundering. And one of the ways people try to launder money is, you know, placement. So they place the money into the system, because money laundering is basically when you have access to money through unlawful or illegitimate means, and you're trying to find ways to put it into the financial system. Okay. And so once we have information on the originator, the originator accounts, the information is there. We have the basic KYC information of the originator. We have the KYC of the recipient. It's able to tell, okay, you're able to trace the funds from both end to end. You understand? And that's very, very important for us. There's another activity called the on-ramping and the off-ramping. So, for example, if you hold a digital asset on a blockchain or on a wallet, you have to move the money. You can't buy money. You can't buy food, clothes, or anything with crypto. You have to convert it to fiat. Okay, so now, and if you want to, if you have money and you want to buy virtual asset, you have to convert the money to fiat. Sorry, to crypto or to virtual assets. So you give the money to a service provider, that the service provider now will credit your wallet with a virtual asset. Okay, so the process through which the money moves from fiat onto the virtual asset platform or the crypto platform is called the on-ramp. And the process through which the money moves from the exchange or from the virtual asset space onto your mobile money wallet or your bank account or into the physical cash fiat is called the off-ramp. You need to have visibility over that. It's also another layer that provides a very critical, because at the end of the day, that's where the money is going to be used. Okay? So how the money moves through this cycle up onto the on-ramp, you must have visibility. So we have end-to-end visibility. You have visibility over the exchange on your recipient. You have visibility over how the money moves onto the exchange. You have visibility over how the money moves from the exchange. So into the recipient account.
0: The sandbox that you are having, you have some of the companies which you are observing their innovations and how they are playing in the system. From your assessment, what are some of the weaknesses you identified, and what successes will you say you've discovered so far?
1: So our sandbox activities are yet to begin. Okay, so that, like I said, we're doing the onboarding this week, and then from next week, We will start the operation. The virtual asset space is not a new space. It's not a new space. It's a space that, you know, have grown even now. To, you know, people have done it over and over again. The key risks are on fraud, AML, CFT, cybersecurity risks, And then, you know, and then maybe, you know, improper, you know, or weak monitoring, you know, weak monitoring. Mm-hmm. But like I told you, we have all these places covered. We are deploying a surveillance system. And so we have the capacity to even block transactions. So, for example, if money moves, a certain amount of money moves from one account quickly to another, and we have less live visibility. So quickly we can flag that transaction and block it midway before even the money gets to the recipient's wallet or to get moved on to another exchange, or the money is converted to fiat. We can block that transaction. And so we'll be able to, you know, manage the fraudulent issues. So, for example, if we have reasonable grounds that a transaction may be suspicious, we can block it and investigate. And only after we are satisfied that it's not a fraudulent transaction, before we allow the transaction to go through. So that you're able to stop that. As part of the white papers that the VASP submitted to us, we've asked them for a robust cybersecurity framework, which will require that we do periodic penetration testing for these VASPs to ensure that their systems are robust. Okay. The good thing about blockchain is that it's a worldwide ledger. Mm-hmm. Okay. It's not like other things where somebody can amend it. Blockchain is worldwide ledger where everybody around the world, depending on where you are, has visibility over who is sending what and who holds what and what have you. Mm-hmm. That's the good news. Now, the other risk we are trying to address within the market is public education, for people to understand what really is virtual asset. And we are trying to use the mobile money example to demonstrate people to them what are their risks. You know, there are stable coins and there are meme coins. So you have two types of virtual assets. One is a stable coin, which is, for example, is fiat backed. So, for example, USDT or USDC is backed by the US dollar. So if you have one stable, if you have one stable coin or one USDT is equal to one US dollar, okay? And that one, when you put your money in it, the value of the money doesn't change. It only, your value changes only when the value of dollar goes up or goes down. But we have other meme coins such as the Bitcoins and what have you that are backed by just speculation, nothing. And so that one, you can put the money in, and based on speculation, it can go up to, one Bitcoin can go up to $90,000 or $100,000. But it can also fall up to, you know, a point where you lose your money. Getting the people to distinguish between what are stable coins and what are non-stable coin virtual asset or digital asset is what is critical, so that when people are putting money into these things, they know. So that somebody who genuinely wants to save money, mm-hmm. They, you know, that I don't want to invest to make returns. I just want to save my money. He knows that you want to save, your money has to go into a stable coin virtual asset product. If you
0: are there going to be, some will wonder, especially Ghanaians, or basically, mm-hmm. that these services, you mentioned suppliers, but are banks also, what kind of collaboration are the banks doing in this space?
1: Exactly. So it's a very important question. So, I mean, since the passage of the law, the banks have been asking how they fit into this whole ecosystem. And we are currently working with a couple of banks. You know, the banks have a very critical role to play here. One, on the liquidity provision level, the on-ramping and off-ramping. Provided provision of virtual accounts, hosting of the accounts of these virtual asset companies. And so we've visited a couple of banks. We got requests from a couple of banks who told us that, look, we have invested in the infrastructure that can help us to onboard these VASPs, you know, to provide some of these ancillary services to them. We went to visit them to inspect their systems. And we are confident and comfortable that, yes, they have a robust system to be able to onboard this. So we've cleared a couple of the banks to be able to do this. We're still receiving requests. As and when we receive requests from the banks, we'll just go and inspect your system. The most important thing is for you to have made the needed investment in the technology and the infrastructure to be able to onboard these VASPs. Once you have the system, we allow you to play.
0: I'm not going deeper, but
1: finally,
0: I've been hearing, before we get to the final, I've been hearing from the governor of the Bank of Ghana consistently saying we are in collaboration with SEC, especially when it comes to several projects. This year, what's the new development from that angle?
1: So we are working together on the public education. So very soon, mm-hmm. we'll be conducting a number of public education, one for the judiciary, judiciary, two for you, the media, three for the financial institutions, mm-hmm. for the Ghana Police Service and the Criminal Investigations Department, mm-hmm. and other key stakeholders within the financial system. We'll be organizing training, virtual asset training, for them to be able to understand, you know, what really this market is, and then how we can keep everybody safe. Mm-hmm. The judiciary, especially when, because we have, you know, once the companies have started operating, when dispute arises, it is the judiciary who will resolve these disputes. So it's very important that they get to understand really what is pertains to the market. We also have the Virtual Asset Coordinating Committee, which I co-chair with the rep from the Central Bank. And the job of the coordinating committee is to make sure that we have synergy between what the central bank is doing and regulating, and what the SEC is doing and regulating. So we have a lot of activities planned under there. We have the NAVALI, which is the virtual asset, you know, public education program, where we are educating the public also on.
0: So there's a whole program.
1: Apart from that, we also have other CPDs, which we are working with Ghana Security Institute, mm-hmm. Ghana Investment and Security Institute. Mm-hmm. To develop curriculums to train people on these virtual asset services, such as compliance officers, and because it's an area that's going to create a lot of jobs for our young people.
0: Wonderful. We are wrapping up. I want to get your final word from the Securities and Exchange Commission's perspective. What should consumers, basically investors, in terms of protection, what sort of assurances should they have? What kind of confidence should they have in your operation, considering the fact that wherever their money is, and that is where they perceive that their heart is, and they consistently are quite sure that when they put their money with any financial institution, they understand that they are protected, and that is what I want to get from you.
1: Well, I think it's very important that we set this record straight, that the Virtual Asset Service Providers Act has carefully thought through it, and at the center of it is investor protection. Mm-hmm. And so we, the SEC and the Central Bank, are working together to make sure that people are able to play in this side safe. Mm-hmm. The good news is that there's a lot of opportunities in investment, alternative investment products coming to the market, especially in the area of tokenization. We're currently working with Goldboard and another service provider in our sandbox to issue the first ever Ghana Gold token that will be traded. And the purpose is to give Ghanaians access to be able to own gold, albeit on a digital platform. But, you know, people who cannot buy 1 kg mm-hmm. or less of 5 ounces of gold will be able to buy 1 gram, 2 grams of gold, keep it on their phones, and anytime they need money, they can trade it and get liquidity money into their bank account or into their Momo wallet or what have you. It's an exciting time coming up. We've seen other products coming up, such as tokenization of real estate, where people are going to be tokenizing real estate in other investments and putting it on a blockchain to raise money for people to be able to invest in. So the potential for tokenization is huge. We have other real world assets that are coming up. As we speak, we even have a proposal for people to tokenize the cocoa bean to stop this indication that government always have to go and borrow money to come and pay cocoa farmers before they can buy cocoa, to be able to raise money for government upfront, for cocoa board upfront. There are other products, a lot of products that are coming up that is going to ensure that, you know, Ghanaians can be able to take full advantage one of the resources and the technology infrastructure that we are building on. But most importantly, at the core of this is to ensure that people will be able to do this safely, people's investment will be safe, the infrastructure on which these things are going to be done are going to be properly audited, and before anything is cleared out for people to invest in, they can be sure that the SEC and the Central Bank have done proper due diligence, have taken these companies through robust screening processes, and that these investment products are safe and Ghanaians can invest in and go to sleep and wake up the following morning with their money safe and intact. And that is the aspirations and the things that we are working on.
0: Thank you very much, Mr. Thompson.
1: Pleasure.
0: Indeed, been a pleasure speaking with you here. The developments that is going on by the Securities and Exchange Commission, considering the fact that there is going to be a tokenization of cocoa, and this is a journey many will be looking for. So how it's going to be done? You owning gold in terms of tokenized gold, knowing when to liquidate it, when the market is quite vibrant. All these informations are critical. I'm sure you've learned one or two of being informed on what is going on in Ghana's financial and securities space. And our privilege to be seated with the Acting Director General of the Securities and Exchange Commission in the person of Mr. Thompson, and sharing with us key insight on what the activities for the year 2026 and several upcoming events going forward. And thank you for watching today's edition. My name is Winston Taki. Have a good business day. Bye-bye.

0: variabilities in the lending practices as banks take into account the risk profile of the identified customer grouping. So if you are a customer and you fall within a very low risk and potentially a self-liquidating facility, and you never know, perhaps even cash back the facility, then you are definitely going to have a lower end of the chip, which in some banks is currently below the reference rate.
1: In one breath, we are celebrating cuts in interest rates, but current data show that overall lending to private sector is dropping. Is that the case?
0: I don't have the data to support that, but lending is more or less demand driven, and as we see, enhanced economic activity, businesses will then scale their operations, and the scaling will require additional funding to oil the machinery. So it takes the demand side to be available, and I can assure you that from the banking side, there's sufficient liquidity to meet the needs of the economy. So all banks are doing is chasing the good bankable projects out there. And once you have a good project, there is a bank that is standing ready to fund you.
1: While inflation rates have started going up, are you worried, especially concerning its impact on the financial market?
0: I think we should just go back a few months or perhaps a year or a year and a half ago and retrace our roots. What was the target inflation rate that we're all looking out for? It was 8% plus or minus 2. So yes, we've seen a marginal increase in the inflation rate to from 3.2, I believe, to 3.4. And this should not be a sign of any serious worry because we are still within the confines of the corridor. We are actually significantly below the confines of the corridor. So I do not think that we have any cause to worry at the moment. And the officers at the central bank and again the monetary policy committee will feed in the variables of the inflationary pressures that they see in the horizon, and that should detect what where the policy rate potentially could move to. But as banks, we do not think that there is any sign for us to worry about, given that we are even still operating below the target that as a country we set for ourselves. And we've said it, and a lot of economists have said it, we need a little bit of some heating or overheating in the system to propel growth. So perhaps even this marginal growth is a positive movement because, mind you, as we are praising a stable currency and potentially currency that has appreciated significantly over the last 12 months, the last check was like 40%, we should note that there's another leg of the balance sheet, which is the export leg. And when your currency is that strong, and we are a country that is seeking to diversify our export earning base, then we need to balance the act properly so that in an attempt at facilitating stronger currency or a currency that is relatively stable, we don't come to a level where it becomes almost impossible for the export sector to also generate any profitable business. Because we need the two arms to act properly. And what the business community is looking for is exactly what we've seen and heard of in the last couple of months, where there's relative stability and the movement, is oscillating within acceptable confines.
1: And most certainly, the market does not expect this overheating to bend people's possibly investment. Now, what are your expectations? The Monetary Policy Committee will start their regular meeting very soon.
0: It all depends on the assessment of the inflationary pressures because it's basically the outlook, the short term, the medium term. And we are all monitoring the geopolitics angle to the pressures. We just heard in the news this morning that potentially a deal is likely to be reached between the USA and Iran. And if we get that deal through, then the geopolitical angle to the inflationary pressures would then be subdued because crude oil price potentially will

0: trending downwards to where we were before the war, and the pressures that is exerted on the pump price of the refined product and its attendant implications and multiplier effects on transport fares and all the other variables that feeds from the product, will then begin trending in a direction that is less inflationary driven. And then the policy angle would then be maybe potentially, given that we are more or less seeing some positive outlook in that arena, we expect the central bank to hold and the policy rate where it is, at least as they, should I say, review the data that they have in front of them for the coming days and weeks. But overall, the decision is theirs, and you can say all you like, but the data sits on their desk. They see bigger data than we can see. So depending on what they see, for that we
1: Great.
0: have not been privy
1: So,
0: to, the
1: finally,
0: direction
1: before we
0: of travel
1: go,
0: can be taken.
1: what is the industry doing about the rising case of fraud in the banking sector?
0: It's a worry, and we are not sitting down saying it's a worry and we are just complaining. We are taking the bull by the horn. In the coming days, maybe 22nd, let me be precise, we'll be launching a fraud awareness campaign as it's an industry response to the threat of fraudsters in the banking system. We want our industry thrive on confidence and trust. And if people have, some concerns transacting because of the extent and the fraud incidents that we are recording, it's something that is not pretty, and we are doing everything within the powers that we have and the tools available to stem the tide. And be on the lookout. Definitely, we are going to be on your platform, on radio, on TV, on the billboards, on social media. We'll use some core messages to key actors within the industry to help us drum home, particularly the external fraud arena, as we take steps to also deal with the internal fraud where we have complicity of our own people.
1: Johnny Wise, CEO of the Ghana Association of Banks, thank you so much for speaking with us here on the Marketplace. Let's still stay on this, and this is where we speak to the Greater Accra Regional President of the Association of Ghana Industries on this development. Now, it's good to have you with us, Chonam Akpaloo. Now, let's look at the Ghana reference rate. Even though the reduction has been marginal, can you say it is welcomed?
2: Well, thank you. Thank you. And good afternoon to your cherished listeners. Hi, John. How are you?
1: Great, this
2: So
1: is Winston.
2: two things about the reference rate. Number one, yes, we've taken notice of it. It's marginal, and so there's really not much to be said about it, except to say that our desire is to see the reference rate to go to single digits, but also stay at single digit. So they should continue to work at it and ensure that we achieve a single digit reference rate and have it sustained for several years. That's number one. Number two has to do with the portfolio of the banks. So if you study clearly the credit portfolio of the banks in Ghana, it's heavily commercial, and you realize that a lot of the loans they give out are essentially to importers, buying people who are buying and selling. I mean, it's significantly short term. And what it means is that if you study the portfolio, there's very little that goes to manufacturing and industry. And so whilst the reference rates may be improving, it is difficult to realize the impact of credit on the manufacturing sector. So our view is that we're encouraging the banks to at least set up a proper strategy and or a proper unit that focus on providing credit financing to industry and manufacturers for a long-term period. I mean, currently most of the tenure in the banks are just 2 years. 2 years will not allow you to do any significant manufacturing work. So we are looking for long-term, 10 years and so on. And if all of the banks we have in the country dedicate a portion and a component of their credit under management to manufacturing and for long-term patient activities, it would allow industry to grow significantly as we would like them to
1: All right,
2: see.
1: Chonam, I want
2: So
1: to
2: yes,
1: understand from you, are you still having problems with access to credit?
2: Yes, we do, because the facilities are still heavily collateralized. They still run a collateralized regime, and you may have to really go and deposit your collateral in order to assess financing. And that's one of the major challenges that we'll be facing, because a lot of, about 80% of our businesses are SMEs. Most of them don't have these landed properties and all of these collateral that the banks will ask for. And so it is difficult for them to assess the financing. So really something that we need to tackle. So that's why I'm saying that they have to restructure their portfolio and ensure that there's a dedicated amount of credit line for manufacturing industry. And this dedicated money should be long-term in nature and should have features of being patient and ensure that they have a clear understanding of the need of our SMEs in the country. That way, it's easier for them to tailor-made the products to meet their needs.
1: Chairman, finally, inflation for the month of April 2026 increased marginally from 3.2% to 3.4%. What do you make of the marginal spike in the inflation rate?
2: Well, it hasn't come as a surprise, because if you observe, a couple of months or weeks ago, there have been some instability in the forest space. We are fully aware of the happenings in the global arena, and we know that it naturally have effects on fruits and the cost of and on forests, and all of them would eventually have effects on inflation. I'll give you a classic example. We mainly import our raw material from abroad, right? So if you take, let's say, polymer, for example, polymer is the raw material for plastic. Last 2 months were like $950 per ton. But as I speak to you, it's about $2,000 per ton. So naturally, prices are going up. It would eventually affect industry and inflation. And also take the food prices. The food prices have not been low at all. They've been going up. And then also the power, cost of power. Cost of power has also been going up. Our view is that we have to look into these particular variables and understand the specific components of these variables that are making the prices go up.
1: Indeed, we appreciate your time here with us here on the Marketplace. Chonak Bolu is a Vitacra Regional President of the Association of Ghana Industry, speaking with us here on the impact of the reduction in the reference rate and how it will impact the operations going forward. Now, still on business, financial institutions have been urged to prioritize lending to women-led businesses in Ghana, following evidence of stronger loan repayment performance and lower default rates among female entrepreneurs. Speaking at the 2026 Ghana Female CEO Summit in Accra, the second deputy governor of the Bank of Ghana, Matilda Asante Asedu, stressed that increasing credit access for women-owned businesses could strengthen financial inclusion and support economic growth.
3: According to the Africa Development Bank and the World Economic Forum, 42 billion financing deficit remains for women entrepreneurs in Africa. And yet, when it comes to giving credit, less than 10% of women-led MSMEs have access to formal credit, with the majority of them relying on SUSU, which is their group savings groups, or family and friends. Now, every percentage of the women left behind or the businesses left behind is a real woman, a real business, and a real idea that's never scaled. And it's not for want of drive, but for want of capital. Now, I am convinced that this is not a risk.
1: We apologize for the quality of the sound there. We're sure to bring it to you in a subsequent bulletin here on Journeys. My name is Winston Taki. Thanks for watching today's edition of The Marketplace. enjoy the rest of our programs. Bye-bye. Welcome back to the Beyond the Numbers. And this is the big analysis, and we're delving deeper, breaking down the key issues that are critical for sectoral development. And this time around, our lens falls on the Ghana's mining sector, especially on its gold fields. The operations have come to life for quite some time, and there's been development in the operation. However, we're going beyond that to assess their performance since the inception of mines somewhere 2024. When they began, their lease was renewed and given back to them in December 2024. But it appeared the operations has since been seeing astronomical increase for quite some time now. But the numbers is telling us a very interesting dynamic, especially where they are headed towards. So we want to break it down with the Lands Ministry as well as expert who is joining us on Zoom right about now, Patrick Stevenson, the country manager for the Natural Resources and Governance Institute. And also with us in studio is a spokesperson for the Lands Ministry, Pak Kwesi Shandof. It's good to have you with us this afternoon, Pak Kwesi. How is it going?
4: Yeah, the pleasure is all mine. Thank you.
1: Great. I know there's a lot of NIMOS going on your side, but before we get to the NIMOS situation, with me in studio is my colleague, Isaac Kofi. Jacoby, it's good to see you as well. Always active, I can say.
5: Of course, I mean, there's a lot happening in the markets, the energy sector issues, Bank of Ghana, and in the mining space, so we have a lot to speak about. And today we decided to put a spotlight on Heath Goldfields because there's a lot of numbers to be crunched in terms of, you know, the balance between where they are at the moment, their progress, the journey so far, what they inherited, how far they have come, and in terms of investment so far into that Bogoso Prestia mine. Many have said that that's a very, very difficult mine, and for a wholly owned Ghanaian company to be able to do that for this period of time. And we've seen the numbers in the last 4 months, significant improvement in terms of, you know, the investment, job creation. And in fact, if you look at, you know, the severance that have been paid so far, all of that will be analyzed. So what we've done is to go deep into the numbers.
1: Before we get to the numbers, Kofi, we understand that particular Bogoso Prestia mine started in its inception in 1912 and has gone through several hands. And we've seen development there with some moment in the mine's history hitting great profit. But since then, there's been ownership structure changing for quite some time now. In terms of how much it's been able to make in terms of profitability, the dynamics have been shifting. Until recently, I recall, I read that particular story here on Journeys when they hit their first gold, and that report came to light through one of our correspondents in that region. Now, we want to delve deeper in terms of how the structure has been so far since Heath Goldfields took over.
5: Take us through. Let's look at the timelines because this is very important. It will help us put the whole story in proper perspective. Yes. How did we arrive here and how did Heath even come into the conversation? The Prestia Bogoso mine, as you have just said, has been in operation since the 1912. And we understand that they've mined close about 9 million ounces of gold from that mine alone. So it's a very difficult one and a mine that is also rich in gold as well. But the whole story actually in terms of where we are began in 2020, October, where the Future Global Resource, a wholly owned subsidiary of Blue International Holdings, actually acquired 90% interest from the Golden Star Resources, for a setup of somewhere around $95 million in the stage payment. And in fact, we also understand that some 3 years down the line, the mine actually went dark. Why? Because VRA Gridco actually cut power to the mine after FGR failed to pay outstanding electricity bills operation. And we understand that this is where the debt and other figures that we've been talking about actually came to being. If you look at January 2024, after then, what was the situation? Blue Gold submit restructuring plan, and we understand that after that period, a successor to FGR, and they submit its restructuring plan to the Ministry of Lands and Natural Resources. And the whole idea was to possibly get fresh investment for the mine. And I remember we were talking about it when it was listed on NASDAQ, right?
1: Absolutely.
5: And the facility that they were aiming to actually raise about somewhere $80 million to actually come back and restructure that mine.
1: NASDAQ is a big platform.
5: In fact, that tells you how, you know, significant that mine is to be able to go on NASDAQ to do all the roadshows and say that you are raising $80 million US dollars. It's important. If you look at February 2024, that was when Heat Gold Fields was actually incorporated and they began coming into the story of the bogus.

0: you know, Heath Goldfields came into the picture. Let's look at the big story so far. Since Heath came into the picture, what are some of the big numbers that we should focus on in terms of this conversation? If you look at the story so far, the number of jobs created, and this is important because, remember, I made mention about the debt involved. Where Heath Goldfields took the bogus of mine, what was the situation in terms of the debt involved and what have you. But one thing that is important before I even go to Pakwesi and Patrick Stevenson is that within a span of 4 months, what our dashboards have been able to track is that Heath has been able to secure some $161.5 million within a very short period of time. And we understand 4 months, 1,400 jobs have been created. And we know of the Trafigura, you know, intervention that have come in so far. Many have said that, well, if you look at Trafigura and how big it is on the international scene, for it to be able to come out and say that they are backing, Heath Goldfields, it tells you that they've done their due diligence and they are committing huge amounts of money. So the big question about whether Heath has that financial muscle to go through this mining process. Many have said that, well, the coming on board of Trafigura should even answer that question. But there are still questions that people are being asked, people are asking. We've seen some agitations in the community. All of those, questions will be provided. We will find answers to on the show where we engage Patrick and then also Pakwesi, where at the moment we ask a very simple question.
1: Yes.
0: The ministry is standing at a crossroad. What will be the decision of the ministry? Have they looked at these numbers? And does it look convincing enough to give Heath that kind of green light to still go ahead and do the operation? And so I think that the first question we need to ask Pakwesi is, I don't know, this is the numbers we are looking at. Mm. And in terms of the investment so far, the big concern has to do with whether Heath has the financial muscle to actually tackle this mine, because many have said that it's a very difficult space to actually operate in. And if you look at the trajectory so far since 2020, it looks like when FGR came into being, the main reason why they had to abandon the mine for some period of time was because of finances. If you look at your assessment that you have done so far, how do you see it in terms of their financial muscle to actually carry on with their operation in the Bogus of Christian mines?
2: Right. So, Kofi, very good afternoon to you and Winston as well, and to the rest of our audience who are connected across the globe. I'm happy to be part of this conversation because Heath Goldfield, principally, like you earlier outlined, is a local firm. Mm. And the sector minister, Honorable Makofi Bua, consistently, and indeed the entirety of government, has been calling for the need for local firms to be enabled across all spheres, particularly the mining space, hence the local content policies that we are rolling out. And so there's a lot of concern for how local businesses thrive. But despite the concern, local businesses also have to satisfy all the mandatory requirements, and any other thing that matters within the enclave. It is not the conversation that, well, if you are a local mining firm, then automatically government would allow you operate even if you do not have the technical expertise or the financial capability. And so in this particular instance, there is very little focus, or let me say, the principal consideration is not the fact that Heath is a local entity. It's about the capacity. And the minister and the entirety of the ministry have had cause to consistently, in multiple engagements, review their capacity in terms of their technical expertise and their financial wherewithal in that respect. And I want to say that based on those assessments, the ministry does not have materially now any qualms to halt their operations or, as it were, truncate their engagement in any way. Because, like you rightly mentioned, they now have been able to bring on an investor, Trafigura. Now, Trafigura is a grand operator in the space when it comes to, you know, project financing and all of that across the globe. They have that kind of credibility, and they have been able to now, if you like, to put it in very plain terms, they are beginning to bankroll the operations. That should tell you that there is some kind of promise and they are pregnant with some kind of prospect. So based on that, and especially what the entity in question has been able to do within the last 4 months, there is no reason anybody may want to as it were, withdraw the green light from them. Because clearly, it was a troubled mind, a truly embattled mind. From the time they took the lease from the previous, you know, operators up to now, of course, their operations were even injuncted until much recently when everything became a bit stable. But so if you look at that, I mean, just look at that.

0: alone, the troubles of the past up to now, there's a lot of promise. And so there's no reason. It's like, I mean, if I want to be very plain and practical, it's like you rent a house, and forgive me, let me use this example. Maybe you rent a house, a defective structure or facility from Winston. At the time you got it, I mean, the entire facility had been submerged in a lot of mess. There was so much that had gone down the drain. If I am the landlord, it would be very unfair and illogical for me to be mounting a lot of pressure on you, especially
1: stay in the house.
0: Exactly, especially when clearly I know the mess of the earlier occupant. Okay, so that's basically the scenario. He didn't begin the damage, really. They inherited a legacy that we can all describe as very bad. But they have shown a lot of promise, and that is why
2: I also
0: still
2: get
0: operating.
2: The review from the minister's perspective, especially when it comes to how the court cases were all over the ownership and management of that particular mining infrastructure. Mm. What does the ministry say about the assessment and the court verdict?
0: Well, so the verdict of the court, earlier, you would recall that there was an injunction that was placed on the mine itself by the previous holders because they were alleging that the termination did not, as it were, align with the relevant protocols and the regulations and all of that. And so it became a back and forth until the minister gave the green light. And so as we speak now, there is no necessarily outstanding legal issue, except for the fact that the previous holders, as we understand, as has come to the attention of the ministry, are currently at the Court of Arbitration. And that's an international, if you like, I don't want to call it agitation, but here in our local jurisdiction, there is really no legal tension at all whatsoever.
2: Patrick, yeah, before we come back to more on the assessment.
1: I think it will be a good time to bring in Patrick at this point where we are looking at the legal battle so far, yes, as far as this lease is concerned, because if you look at the number of days that this lease has been injuncted, it's actually very significant. Now I'm looking at the number somewhere around, in terms of the injunctions, we are talking about more than 100, right?
2: Yeah.
1: Because you have 92-day injunction, 41 days injunction,
2: days,
1: and then 31. I want to find out from Patrick, do you think that if you look at this, the number of injunctions we've had so far, it is enough and sufficient to conclude that, Heath Goldfields needs a lot of time, especially looking at their earlier timelines, that because of this, constraints being put in their way by these injunctions we've seen so far, it was only fair that we give Heath some time to possibly meet the timelines that they've actually they previously had put placed in the initial lease.
3: Well, thank you very much for the question. My view truly will even transcend the question of the seeming challenges around, litigation. Litigation is normal, when it comes to engagements or arrangements like this that we have at hand. I think the central argument that, perhaps needs to be made, and when you look at the players, across the world now and the questions that countries in the global south are beginning to ask in terms of value addition and getting their local actors to actively participate in their value chains, it clearly, at least to my mind, suggests that we must necessarily have accommodation within policy and governance to make room for these local actors to be able to properly operate, so to speak, right? And yeah, speaking, I haven't looked at several examples of modules from somewhere else. So barring the question litigation and several engagements that you have seen that have, operated to slow or, if you like, impede execution and implementation, I think by virtue of the fact that we are beginning to see, different Ghanaian actors be interested in the value chains that we have for our minerals, I think that in itself should give us a recourse to maybe go back and re-engineer some of our governance architecture and considerations by which they can get the opportunity to do business. So that if you then throw in the litigation challenge, some of which perhaps may not necessarily be a doing of a company, it may necessarily be, maybe tussled between government and the SWAL asset holder and the like, then there is room to maybe recalibrate a little bit. But I say all of this against a certain backdrop. And that backdrop, is to the effect that when we think about true value addition that you know, companies should generate for the Ghanaian economy broadly, specifically in the mining sector or the mining value chain, I think there are three important things that, you know, that matter. Time is of essence, and time is important. It's not clear to my mind as I speak to you now that an environment, and you can correct me if I'm wrong, but, you know, the company, I understand, got the opportunity to, you know, get go ahead in terms of its license from the government of Ghana sometime in November 2025. But again, in that sector, that timing between then and now, in some cases, may be considered a little short for us to start measuring the company against certain expected deliverables or outputs. Yes, granted that these may be, they may have specific commitments that they would have to deliver on. The point I'm making there is that that timeline, you've got a certain long period within which, you know, activities have to be implemented, so to speak.
1: Yeah.
3: So to almost expect that in a matter of 6-7 months, all of a sudden, the fortunes of this mine, you know, is dramatically turned around, and perhaps it is the single most important contributor to jobs, output, and some of the metrics that I heard you talk about from the outset. I mean, as fine as they are and as legal and contractual as they may be, I think, I mean, speaking from a civil society perspective, and for somebody who has had the opportunity of equally looking at similar developments within the minerals industry, I think it's important we think in a manner that is accommodative of whatever structural challenges existed in the resuscitation of a mine. Reducing the conversation purely to, does a company have money? Does a company not have money? What is the law? What is not a law? Not only impedes the work of the company, but impedes the work of government and undermines the ability of a company to add value, given the government broadly, to add value to the community where it's coming from. So I guess what matters most, in my view, will be, yes, the governance architecture is okay. We can talk about those conversations. But there has to be a certain room within which, you know, time is allowed for some of what we saw. And I've heard you, you know, refer to some of
2: them. So, Patrick, I want to understand from your perspective. Patrick, I understand from your perspective, when it comes to mines management, from your, as a civil society organization, does it have to do, what do we say about ownership and control, especially when it comes to putting structures in place and managing our resources? Consistently, we've seen some mines underperform, but from your assessment and ensuring domestication of the operations?
3: Well, so that's a very important question. I think that question sits right at the center of one of the big pieces of work that we at the Institute, you know, prioritize ourselves, which is value addition in critical minerals, and indeed in the minerals value chain across the continent and everywhere else that we work. When you ask what are the, you know, essential considerations, of course, the economics of the mine makes sense. Of course, you know, the extent to which we are able to exercise control, which is a big conversation that is happening across the world now. There's not a single global platform that is, you know, dedicated towards, you know, minerals value chain that you don't find the conversation of countries in the global south, you know, exercising some level of influence and control and ownership over their resources. This is a conversation happening globally. If you take the Africa Mining Vision, for example, it's a big conversation there. So the question truly has been, those of us that are in the global south, Ghana being an example, if you get the opportunity to redesign and re-engineer, whether it's an agreement or a lease, in a manner that allows you the opportunity to get local actors to play a role, it is important that you exercise that particular right. The question, though, will then be, within what framework do you exercise that such that you don't have a case where people complain that, yeah, we have given access to different actors that can't execute?
1: Okay.
3: And I don't think that based on the evidence that we have seen so far, somebody can pinpoint that this company will not be able to, so you keep hearing, will not be able to execute. You don't hear the company has not been able to execute. And I think for me, that's perhaps where we have to be a little bit imaginative in terms of the architecture that has been put around,
1: okay,
3: you know, this asset, so that the right safeguards are in, and at to the best of the capacity of the state and also the community within which the company is going to operate, there's a very safe environment within which we can see some immediate results, whether it's from an investment standpoint, value addition standpoint, you know, job, because if the company works, you know, jobs get created.
1: So, we'll come back on the conversation of the engagement, the community engagement and investment.
3: Right.
1: But I want to find out from Pakwesi, if you look at the trajectory so far in terms of the Bogoso Pristia mines, and I was looking at FGL and the FGR and the issues they had with, all of these issues with finances and operations. I want to ask, what makes Heat distinct from what we have seen so far from FGR and Blue Gold? Because what we are realizing that the constraint they face between 2023 and 2024. Concerns are being raised about whether Heath can actually overcome those same, challenges. The community, some community members are raising concerns. In your assessment as the ministry, if you look at Heath Goldfields, in terms of their operations, their technical know-how or ability, and their financial, capabilities, what do you think that they have that makes them viable to actually overcome some of these hurdles that other companies actually encountered?
0: Well, Kofi, I think the response to your question is evident in the finding that I'm seeing here. Mm-hmm. Because over here, I can see a contrast between the gains of the previous operator mm-hmm. as against the current operator, which is Heath. Look at job on site, for example. Mm. Within the period, the allowable period of operation, Heath has been able to mobilize 1,400 plus jobs. Now, when you gauge that against that of the previous operator, you realize that the workforce were rather sent home. When you look at the status of the mine, So in terms of gold production, for example, I'm seeing mine status. Mm. First pour February 2026, flooded to level 17. That is, it had been abandoned by the previous operator. Let's even look at the what I'm seeing here, investment in the mine. The first one.
1: Yeah.
0: So over the last 4 years, this is less than, right?
1: Yeah.
0: This sign. Okay,
1: yeah,
0: so less than $5 million had been invested by the previous operator. But the current operator, from this research finding, we can see within a period of 18 months, look at the amount of money that has been committed. And so if you were to even gauge by this statistical finding, this metric alone, you can see, like I indicated, that there's a lot of promise, and the sector minister in his right judgment, as is always exercised, that is the reason he is still, operating. And so up until when there is incontrovertible evidence to the contrary, that the entity in question lacks technical capacity or financial muscles, I think the status quo will be maintained.
2: Talking about the case of whether the funding is quite made available, there are consideration that the sources that Heath is kind of looking forward to getting funding from shareholders, about 30 million Ghana cedis, and Transfigura about 65 million, and also Equas Bank for investment and development about 100 million. The assessment is that are these monies available, or they are written off as some kind of promissory for the operationalization of some of the angles of Heath? Because we know currently Heath is doing surface mining. Mm. The deep underground mining has not fully been gone into fully. What is your assessment?
0: Right. So let's work with what we have.
1: Yeah.
0: What we know currently, at the ministry, based on their meeting with the sector minister not long ago, was the commitment from Trafigura. All right. So these prospective investments too, as and when they materialize, I'm sure we can have the conversation on them. But as of now, what we know, what has been confirmed to the ministry is the commitment from Trafigura. And we do understand, we are learning much recently, that even when it comes to the payment of severances to the agitated workers, we understand that exercise has begun. And by the close of this week, it would be absolutely completed, which would imply logically that no ex-worker of the previous operator would be able to make any demands of severance payments because all of that is going to be cleared up. That is the latest update that I think is important to the conversation. So Trafigura has committed. For the other ones who would want to commit or who have been indicated or highlighted as possible investors, if it comes, I'm sure they would update the ministry and we'll communicate.
2: You have similar complaint from several locally owned mines in this country, especially when it comes to ownership. It may not be the first of its kind having to confront with some of these challenges from the ministry perspective.
0: There's a policy on local content.
2: Yes.
0: The essence of that whole arrangement effectively is to ensure that our mining firms are owned principally by the local outfits. But occasionally, you would hear challenges here and there. Sometimes some of the challenges have even gotten to do with community agitations. I don't want to say this, but it's a reality that confronts us. Ghanaians as we are, more often than not, we tend to defer to anything that is foreign. We ascribe a lot of credibility to anything that is, foreign. That's against our own, domestic capabilities. And so if today somebody were to produce a mobile phone and we heard that, this mobile phone was produced by Kofi, for example, as against a certain technician in the US, there is the probability that a lot of people would commit their resources to buying that foreign product. Exactly. When perhaps even Kofi's products may be of superior quality, so there's that challenge. But the as of now, there has not been any reason for anybody to doubt the participation.
2: Is that what alluded to the conversation
0: of the local firms
2: began previously on the Adamus case compared to Heath?
0: I didn't get that.
1: It's asking about Adamus.
0: Oh, Adamus. No, as for Adamus, it's a separate issue altogether.
2: You're talking about local ownership and that perception. So is that to allude to that same situation?
0: Absolutely not. Now, the case of Adamus is just about operational breaches. It is as simple as that. And if you want to categorize the breaches, I've had cause to explain that they are basically two: the environmental non-compliance and then the statutory breaches. For example, I want to touch on one of the key issues that has arisen or that arose in that particular conversation. So, for instance, if I leased any property to you, this is even in the realm of common sense. If anybody give you any structured facility, and then in the course of time you desire to repurpose it for any other usage, I think it's only prudent that you revert it to the person and say that, look, you give me this structure, however, I want to do XYZ to it. Okay, that is even in the realm of common sense. But in the law, Section 14 of the Minerals and Mining Act, it is stated clearly that if you're a leaseholder and you want to transfer or make any significant adjustments to the mineral rights extended to you, you only have to write to the minister for prior approval. But in the case of Adamus, apparently, based on the investigations, the multiple investigations that were conducted, they had ceded portions of their concessions to other parties without recourse to the requirement of prior ministerial approval. And that was the basis. It was part of the basis for the revocation. But I have to admit, however, that, communicate, however, I should say, that they have submitted a petition asking the minister to temper justice with mercy. A committee has been set up for that, and we'll communicate the outcome.
1: I know there's a lot to talk about when it comes to Adamus, but this was actually the burden of Heath Goldfields when we were coming into the operation.
2: Yeah.
1: $87 million in terms of debt not caused by Heath themselves, but they had to inherit it.
0: Yeah.
1: $25 million worker salary. Mm. $25 million, again, electricity owed to VRA, and then $37 million in SNIT, GRA, and GRIDCO and contract obligations. This must be a big baggage for Heath when coming into the operations. In your own assessment as the ministry, when you are looking at some of this inherited debts, for instance, do you make any consideration or headroom for such companies who possibly are coming into the operation and say that, well, because of such headrooms, we possibly are relaxing things for you, giving you enough time to make sure that you overcome some of these challenges? Because some of the agitation we've seen so far coming from the fact that workers' salaries have not been paid. What do you know so far in terms of the clearance of the salaries, and what sort of headroom do you give such mining companies who inherited such
0: bad legacies, maybe
1: mines?
0: Right. I mean, the logical and the most fair thing to do under the circumstances is to give them some grace period, because they were not the architects of those messy situations. And so if they are inheriting it and they are undertaking to turn around the mine, logically you would have to create some space. And that has also been the thinking of the minister. By way of an update, we are learning that when it comes to the workers' salaries, all of that has been cleared. Now, even the severances, and the severances has also been a very topical issue anyway. Currently, we do understand that the payments are ongoing as we speak. The payments of severances are currently ongoing, and by the close of week, that should be done. I'm sure when that is done, they'll report to the sector minister accordingly. So, yes, there is headroom, because if you don't give them that headroom, their scar will crash.
1: Let's find out from Patrick. Patrick, do you think that we need to give heat some time in terms of giving them headroom to be able to make sure that they clear all of this debt and even maybe buy some time from their investors to make sure that what they are doing as far as the bogus Supristel mine is concerned is actually legitimate and is following the timelines provided?
3: Well, so two things. One, I mean, in law, there's something we call presumption of regularity, right? Mm. Which is that anything that is done by, you know, somebody who's clothed with the powers of state, we presume that they have done that regularly in accordance with the law and with due consideration to all factors that matter. Now, in this particular instance, you have a sector minister who has made a certain decision. And I'd want to believe that that decision, you know, was in due cognition of all of these factors, including what it would take for the company to, you know, turn its activities around, right? So we want to presume that regularity. But again, from a non-state actor standpoint, if you live in this community and some of the numbers and indicators you mentioned, I just saw on the screen. So you had legacy debts that needs to be dealt with. You had, you know, accumulated areas of compensation that is, yes, you put that up now. You know, that needs to be paid to, you know, people who have worked for the mines by way of severance packages and the like. Anybody who's taking over that asset, at least in my view, and having looked at some of this for a bit, there are two options. They either have a big pot of cash they sink into it, but why will any investor soundly who wants to turn an asset around find money and just dump it into what some may categorize as OPEX without an opportunity to revive or resuscitate the mine? And I think that's the point where maybe the view that, you know, Papakosi Shandor indicates perhaps is a bit more interesting. And that's why right from the outset, I, you know, stated to you that I think that in the interest of what it means for us to unlock value from these assets, whether they are marginal assets or new assets or assets that we are aiming to revive, for whatever reason, I think it's important that we come to that conversation as a country from a point that says we are prepared to revive it,
1: okay,
3: we are prepared to accommodate time to revive it, and we are prepared to make the decisions that help actors that are working with the state to revive it make sense. So value ultimately goes to the community. So I think it's a no-brainer to say that, you know, based on the agreements that have already been undertaken, we sit down and structure with a company to say, okay, this is how much, you know, cost that have to be incurred. And so the company puts in place some kind of plan or strategy for resuscitating. And from what Marcus seems to be saying in the studio, and he speaks for the ministry,
1: okay,
3: you know, they are far advanced in some of those conversations.
1: Okay.
3: So that, at least from an independent person's standpoint, seems to add a bit of value and credibility. What we don't want to do, and I think we have seen that happen in a number of value chains already, where there's a policy decision, we don't wait for the policy decision that has been made to materialize. Then there's a lot of bickering questions, and then it forestalls potential investments that can be made. This is not just happening in mining, and not happening only to HIFCO. So we saw that for 8 years in the upstream sector. Significant investment stall. So what we don't want to do is to follow that same pattern in this conversation. So this is going to say that we allow a bit of space, we allow a bit of time, and put in place, you know, those technical engagements that are already happening.
1: Thank
3: and the
1: you.
3: Implementation that needs to happen off the back of that to deliver results ultimately.
2: Great. Thank you very much, Patrick, for your insight here, always on Beyond the Number. We'll surely be following up on this particular story in subsequent conversation. Any final words, Pakosi?
0: Yes, by way of my concluding remarks, I want to say that the sector minister is committed to ensuring sanity in the space. Like I intimated earlier, it is not the thinking of government that if you're a local entity and you do not have the capacity, you should be allowed. You must prove that metal as a matter of necessity. And for the fact that Heath, based on the numbers that you yourselves have churned out, are on a promising tangent, the status quo, and we maintain. But this is just for 30 seconds. Can I use the opportunity to congratulate the sector minister? There is a piece of good news I'm sure we can celebrate today.
1: Oh, okay.
0: Today, he graduated the Law University in the UK, a postgraduate diploma in legal studies. So congratulations to Honorable Amako Fibua.
2: Great. Now, we are concluding on this. We'll surely be following up by the close of the year how they have been able to manage and whether the numbers are either increasing or going down, and bring our viewers up to date in terms of local ownership. Do we have the capacity? That's a key question. Yeah, and indeed, who justifies the means?
1: Well, definitely important. And in fact, our mining space is undergoing a lot of, you know, restructuring. We've seen a lot of local participation. And I mean, there's even that sort of perception out there that Ghana, which is definitely not the case. It's looking out for local participation. And it's a space that is growing. And the big question is, with this whole heat gold fields issue, and in terms of the delay so far, how much has it even cost them in terms of the economy of the mine? But we'll have additional time to talk about this, maybe some other time. But this has been Beyond the Numbers with me, Isaac Kofi Ejeh. I did this with
2: Winston Taki. See you on Friday at 3:30 p.m. Have a good business day. Up next is Pulse. Welcome to Joy News, and this is a big conversation we are having on Ghana's financial sector. My name is Winston Taki, and when we talk about several aspects of Ghana's banking sector, we know 2025 has been a very interesting one. Here amongst them is the performances that have gone through the year. Many in 2024 did not quite perform well. By 2025, it seems only a handful of the banks having hitting the profit margin. And this afternoon, I'm privileged to be spearheading the conversation on this direction of Republic Bank that has performed astronomically in 2025. The bank's financials has reported a profit margin of about 33.8% in terms of growth. And this is a great number. And we want to understand the numbers, the stories behind the figures. And I'm privileged to be seated with the managing director of Republic Bank PLC, Republic Bank Ghana, and it's in the person of Dr. Benjamin Jobuku, and his name means money. We are zooming on basically Republic Bank Ghana. Amazingly, 2025 has been the year that they've done amazingly great. And this time around, I'm having with me Dr. Benjamin Jobuku. Like I said earlier, great expectations, great numbers, and a great story. I want to hear from the horse's own mouth, and he's doing amazing, leading this amazing bank to record amazing profits in 2025. Doc, it's good to have you with us.
4: Nice with you.
2: Likewise, likewise. Yeah. And how's 2025 been, and how are you doing yourself?
4: I'm good.
2: Awesome,
4: and,
2: awesome.
4: The year 2025 was a fantastic year.
2: Mm-hmm.
4: Though the economy was recovering, we tried our best, and we achieved results.
2: Amazing. Before we get to the results, the name Jobuku, what has it been?
4: The name Jobuku is cowries. Mm-hmm. In the olden days, you know, we use cowries for as a butter tree.
2: Yeah.
4: And therefore, literally, it's money.
2: Mm-hmm.
4: So in Erin, when you mention Jobuku, everybody knows exactly where you are coming.
2: Mm-hmm. Amazing. Now, I want to get the story of Republic Bank. In the bank's formation, the journey and the story of Republic Bank, how did the bank come about?
4: Okay, Republic Bank Ghana is a subsidiary of Republic Financial Holding Limited. We have our headquarters based in Trinidad and Tobago. Republic Financial Holding Limited was formed in 1837, over 189 years. The bank came as a result of those slaves that were taken to the sugarcane farm, our great grandfathers. And they went and formed a bank called Colonial Bank.
2: Mm-hmm.
4: And this bank transformed. So in 2012, when there was an issue of capital injection, we decided to go to Trinidad. And they came and took some stake. And then the HFC Bank.
2: Oh, great.
4: And in 2012, there was a mandatory takeover. Mm-hmm. And the name was changed from HFC Bank to Republic Bank. And I must say that I was there from inception. Mm-hmm. And when the bank was taken over, I was in charge of finance and strategy. And then from finance and strategy to the chief operating officer, and then finally, I was the first Ghanaian to be appointed as the managing director in 2022. After three of my MDs who came from Trinidad left.
5: It seems that the bank is always first in many things. Which other aspect of the financial sector has Republic Bank been leading?
4: Not only Republic Bank, I think if you look at even HFC, mm-hmm. We started as a home finance company, the first mortgage company set up in Ghana. Mm-hmm. And they were the first bank company to issue bond on this land.
5: Wow.
4: The first, we call it housing bond. And then the first company also to issue, set up a collective investment. And when we come to modern day banking, mm-hmm. We are the only bank with four credit cards. Hitherto, we think the credit card is meant for the affluent society. We change that perception. And if you look at our setup also, I think we are the only bank that set up a microfinance because we believe that the economy of Ghana is more of informal and then SME rather than corporate. And therefore, we structure our system in such a way that we cut across every sector of the economy so that the Ghanaian people must live and be happy.
5: It appears most of the banks are a bit skeptical about getting to the informal sector because they feel the risk there is too high. Why take the chance when, as a bank, from your strategy point?
4: You see, if you have strategy, mm-hmm. you have what it takes. Mm-hmm. You don't need to be afraid of risk. Risk, if you can't manage risk, you can't even be in banking in the first place. Mm-hmm. And therefore, a bank that has been in existence for all this while, you understand what to do, even when the area that we are venturing into is very risky. And therefore, if you look at the informal sector, yes, it's risky, but that is where there are a lot of returns. So risk and returns, they go together. So far as you can, do your trade-off, you are good to go.
5: Now, you're talking about risks and returns. In 2025, what did you risk in 2024 for you to have such a great return of over 33.8% in terms of profit after tax?
4: Okay, so, if you look at our earning asset or the setup mm-hmm. of the Republic Bank, we started what we call Republic Verse. We have this five-year strategy. Mm-hmm. And this five-year strategy that we have about six initiatives or strategic pillars. And these strategic pillars, we are looking at our retail and commercial, which also include the informal sector. We are looking at the mortgage. We are looking at the SME. You know, as I said, SME, Ghana economy is most of SME because we have a lot of one-man business enterprises. So it's a niche that almost all the banks are running away. But as I said, if you can take your calculated risk, you are good to go. So we have SME as a pillar. We have our Republic Bank. We have the three pension schemes, the custody, the fund management, and then the trust. And we have the three. So asset management is one pillar that we are also looking at. And then we also have the corporate. So, and with these five pillars, we also think that you can't do business without your human resources. So we have these two enablers, our human resources and our IT or digital transformation journey. So this the strategy that we are using to change the face of Republic Bank and make sure that we have a sustained growth and profitability.
5: Now, you've mentioned sustained growth and profitability. Why we wonder that having recorded such a great profit, how would you sustain this growth in an environment where we're experiencing high interest rates?
4: Yeah, so if I had some, I think last year by this, I had some interview like this with Joy FM, and I was advocating that we need a very low income regime because at the time the banks were giving loan at 20-25 year about. But even though most of the banks were giving a loan at 25%, we were doing mortgage at the time about 15-18% mortgage. So the plan is, how do we move from that high interest regime into the low income regime? Mm-hmm. Unfortunately, the government, they have done their best. Now we have this low income. So it is part of our strategy to be in this regime where the income is very low. This is where we see bankers. Where, you know, hitherto, most of the banks, they put their money in government treasury bills. Their loan-to-deposit ratio is very low because they get the money and put it in government securities and then wash and get their money. But now, that area is no longer attractive, and therefore they will be forced or will be forced to lend the money. And as we are lending the money, the economy will grow, people will get jobs, and then everybody will be happy in the country. And that is where we need to go as a country.
5: Interesting. I looked through your financials and observed your capital adequacy ratio improved significantly. I want to understand from your perspective, how much of this is driven by retained earnings or fresh capital?
4: I think the last time we raised fund was somewhere 2012 thereabout. Is driven by a profit, retained earnings. If you look at the financial statement, it's purely organic growth. We are not looking for any capital injection, and 20% capital adequacy raising from 18%. I think we have a lot to do. We have a fund to learn. The public bank is liquid. And I want customers to come to our bank so that I can give them money at a very low interest rate. And then we'll all be happy. As my customers are happy, my bank is growing, I'll also be happy, my employees will be happy. And then we are growing the economy.
5: So I wonder whether what happened in the recent past, the banking sector had a restructuring, experienced the DDEP. One would wonder, with the level of your capital adequacy ratio, is the bank position enough to withstand any economic shock in the near future?
4: 20% capital adequacy. If you look at the government, the Bank of Ghana is need to have 10, and we have 20. And the Bank of Ghana requires bank to have at least a buffer of 3. If you look at it, so 30, we have a lot to do. And therefore, I have a lot of liquidity to lend to every sector of the economy, whether in a Greek construction, mortgage, mining, energy. Customers should come. We are ready to give. But we take a calculated risk because Ghanaians sometimes they don't like paying. They come and they want to default, but I believe Republic Bank, I have a structured system. My risk management is very strong. So when we come, we assess, and then you qualify, we give you. But we have a lot of liquidity to learn.
5: Yeah. Still going through the numbers, it appears the numbers tell a very interesting story. I observed that your assets more than doubled, in terms of close to doubling, in terms of numbers. And the rate at which your capital adequacy ratio is faring. I want to understand from you, how are you able to control these assets and amaze these risks, and also in terms of controlling, I'm literally saying that, can you, is it well managed to avoid any sleepovers?
4: Okay, so what I tell my staff, that we are a liability-driven mm-hmm. bank.
5: Yeah.
4: If liability-driven bank means that you need to mobilize your deposit, and then you can lend that deposit. So if you notice the growth from 9.6 billion 2024 to about 12.3 billion 2025, mm-hmm. is largely driven by deposits. So, and we have about 39 branches across mm-hmm. the country.
5: Yeah.
4: So we understand exactly how these liabilities are being generated. Mm-hmm. And as I said, if you look at our strategy, we are looking at a corporate portfolio, we are looking at a mortgage portfolio, we are looking at retail and commercial portfolio, we are looking at the SME mm-hmm. and even the informal sector. So this liability that we are mobilizing, we need to deploy them into, it is the surplus that we put in government treasury bills.
5: Okay.
4: Yeah, so the more I mobilize, the more I can learn to the people of Ghana. And then when their business is growing, my bank is growing, my customers' business are growing, and everybody's is growing. It's moving anyway.
5: You mentioned some key aspects of your liabilities. Which of them poses the immediate risk, looking at the portfolio you are managing?
4: Yeah, so if you look at our deposit mix,
5: yeah.
4: We try to do a lot of current account savings,
5: mm-hmm.
4: so the CASA,
5: yeah.
4: but we also have some fixed deposits. So
5: mm-hmm.
4: as a bank, we try to minimize taking a lot of fixed deposits, because that if you have a concentration risk in terms of having your top 10 largest depositors, if they take their deposit, you have trouble. So we try to diversify and make sure that we go more of the current
5: mm-hmm.
4: Deposit
5: yeah.
4: and savings, and that's what we do. But if you look at Republic, we are heavily into mortgage,
5: mm-hmm.
4: and you can't do mortgage with a fixed deposit. You need a long-term funding. So we have some bond also,
5: mm-hmm.
4: and the market is very, at this point, the market is good to do a lot of bond. So we are happy the situation that we have now. We can raise housing bond
5: mm-hmm.
4: to give a lot of to do a lot of mortgage at a very low rate than we're doing last year at 15%. Because if treasury bill is about 9%, I can raise bond, a long-term bond to do. So yes, we have some fixed deposit. I think the fixed deposit to the other, the deposit means is about 30% is deposit, and that is too high for me. We want to bring that one low, and we are doing that using a digital solution to mobilize a lot of money from the informal sector.
5: Interesting.
4: Yeah, so I think we are bringing some a solution to the market which will be the best in the market.
5: Like you always say, you are the first to lead and
4: yeah.
5: the first to bring it up.
4: Yeah.
5: We'll come to the digital aspect of the yeah. conversation, which is something I'm very interested in, especially how SMEs and the informal sector are connected to the financial sector. We talk about inclusivity. It's one key conversation that is quite important, not just to Ghana, but to holistically to economic development. I'm going through the financials right now, and one very interesting thing I'm seeing is that your NPL ratio remains elevated. What is the true quality of your book today?
4: Yeah, there has been a lot of improvement.
5: Yeah.
4: And the expectation is that by September, that number should be below 10%.
5: Mm-hmm.
4: That's what we are doing. If you look at where we're coming from, the non-performing loan was a problem. So. Mm-hmm. When I took over, my focus was just to bring this non-performing loan down. And that was the reason why for the past 10 years, we have not even declared dividend. But my focus and the focus of the board was then make sure that we deliver and then reduce this the income surplus in negative. So that we changed that to realize that our income support now is in positive, and that was the position we took, and they was able to pay dividend. So if you look at the non-performing loan, it's coming down, and as I said, by September, it should be below 10%.
5: On the same NPL, which part of it is due to actual recovery or restructuring? If you look at the portfolio,
4: my recovery department, they are working 24/7. I believe they have started the 24-hour economy.
5: Okay.
4: So we did a lot of recovery last year.
5: Right.
4: If you are restructuring loan, you are just postponing your recovery. So you take it and then recover. So most of them were recovering that. And this year, the target is to recover not less than 100 million. But currently, we have over 400 million assets in non-performing. And their target is to bring it to about 300 before the end of the year. So we are not doing restructuring, because if you can't pay, you couldn't pay last year, unless there is a cash flow to support that. But fortunately for us, this non-performing loan, we have assets. And therefore, if become necessary, we put those assets on the market and sell and recover our money. So we are not so much into restructuring. Unless those restructuring will be supported by cash flow, we will not do, or we don't do.
5: Interesting. Which among the LPLs, which sector posed immediate risks in your NPL portfolio?
4: Actually, it's a construction.
5: Okay.
4: And the reason why it was construction, because of our background. We're coming from home finance, and then we're doing, those times, we're building and then selling. And some of these projects, land litigation, become trouble. So if you look at the non-performers, most of them are actually a legacy issue. But I think I believe in one thing: when you take asset, you take liability. And that's why we are focusing on to make sure that we recover. But I think, as I said, by September, we should be low at 10%.
5: You raised some very interesting aspect about if you do not have the cash flow, you may not get into certain kind of portfolio, which is quite interesting. I want to still stay, despite the strong ratios, your operating cash flow shows significant outflows. Should investors be concerned?
4: No. That is the cash generated from operation. If you look at our equivalent, look at this, over, I believe, 8 billion. So the bank is liquid.
5: Very liquid.
4: Yes. It's only cash.
5: So the bank is currently sitting on a good cash.
4: Yeah, we have cash.
5: Okay.
4: We have cash to learn. So that's why I'm inviting them to come and work to my bank so that we can attend to them.
5: Now, for a bank to survive all these years, you've seen different trends of the financial sector, sometimes bringing in other structures or strategies from other countries into Ghana's banking landscape. What has been some of the digital innovations that Republic Bank has spearheaded, and which of them has been quite transformative in the sector?
4: Yeah, I must say, what if I should look at the card business?
5: Okay.
4: The card business, about three banks started before we introduced a credit card. And they were just looking at the rich in society. So when we were coming, because we have been in this business for a long, we brought four credit cards. And this four credit card, we have one that is called Classic. And this Classic, even the informal sector customers, they also have it. We have a business credit card, which was not in this country. We use it to manage your petty cash and the interest. You give money to your account department to manage. They won't come and account, but with the business credit card, you can see every item that they use. That those are some of the things that we did. When Bank of Ghana introduced gifts, the Developers Association Ghana Pay. Currently, we are number one in terms of value and value and volume. It's because of our unique strategy. So everything that we do, we look at the opportunities and then just go in and get. So we are go-getters.
5: Interesting. Now, I want to ask before we even wrap up, that is Republic Bank currently in a phase of aggressive growth, cautious recovery, or a balance sheet repair from where you sit?
4: Interesting question. Yes, we are growing, want to expand, grow as much as possible. But we also focus on recovery because those non-performing loans have to recover them. And then also ensure that as we are growing, we don't create any non-performing loan. And therefore, we want to grow, but we are growing in a sustained way, not where we are coming from. No. I want to leave a legacy for the next generation. That is my focus. That when I leave here, the person who will come and take over shouldn't struggle. Like if you go to the Bible, how David laid the foundation for his son, Solomon. Exactly, that's what I want to do.
5: We hope we have that same for our government, our economy as a nation. Because if the legacy is built like that, Ghana would have been better than many countries comparatively.
4: Yeah.
5: Now, interesting, before we go, we've seen the performance of 2025. Certainly, I'm going to ask you, what should we be expecting by the close of 2026 based on the first quarter performance that you've said?
4: Yeah, first quarter performance, we had a dip, but it was expected. It was expected because we took some positions that affected that because of the drop on the interest rate. Our Ghana reference rate also dropped from over 15 to 10.something%, 10.1%. That actually, so it was expected. But we have a target to achieve, and that target will be achieved. So it's normal.
5: Is the target bigger than 2025?
4: It is bigger than 2025.
5: And all set for it?
4: Yeah. My team are poised. I was telling them that this drop in the interest rate, even in European countries, the interest rate is very low, but they are growing their balance sheet every year. And therefore, we have no excuse to say that because of drop in the interest rate, we cannot know. So we had a strategy, everybody is poised. Go to the Republic Bank branches, everywhere they are happy for the challenge that we have.
5: Interesting. So finally, before we go, what should Ghanaians be expecting from Republic Bank from all angles, basically?
4: The public should work to any of our branches and they will be attended to. And I believe that our customer service is something that we don't play with. We are here to serve them like a guest. That is why we say Republic Bank, we are the one for you. So we are the one for all the customer, all Ghanaians come to Republic Bank and we will serve you like a guest.
5: Amazing. I already feel at home because I've been to Republic Bank and I don't feel like a stranger already. And I'm privileged indeed. Thank you so much, Dr. Dugutu, for speaking with us here.
4: Thank you, sir.
5: The Joy Business. And indeed, you've heard the story, you've heard the narrative, you heard the mystery behind the numbers. And this has been quite insightful, looking at how the bank has been able to change and transform based on workable strategies, solutions for the informal sector, which is a sector many are not quite confident because of the risks involved. But they've taken the risks and did indeed gotten the reward. And this is the edition where we brought you an amazing story from the whole room of Republic Bank PLC, the headquarters in Accra. My name is Winston Taki. Thanks for watching. Enjoy the rest of our program. See you same time. Bye-bye.

0: Hello, good afternoon, everyone. Welcome to the marketplace. Coming up in this bulletin, fuel prices set to ease slightly from 1st May 2026, with the NPA announcing lower price floors for petrol and more significant reduction for diesel in its latest pricing window. Will consumers feel it? We are live with COPEC. Also in this bulletin, we will be analysing the 2.5 billion cedis profit after tax recorded by banks as of February 2026. We'll be joined by a finance lecturer at the University of Ghana Business School. Plus, next edition of the Joy Business Roundtable discussion comes off on Thursday, April 30th. We have details for you. These and more. Please stay. Thanks very much for your time. I am Pius Kojobaka. And look now at our stories. Fuel prices in Ghana are set to ease slightly from 1st May 2026, with the National Petroleum Authority announcing lower price floors for petrol and a more significant reduction for diesel in its latest pricing window. Here's more.
1: A pricing notice dated April 28, the National Petroleum Authority said the adjustment forms part of its bi-monthly review mechanism covering May 1 to May 15, reflecting shifting global crude prices and exchange rate movements. Under the new rate, petrol has been set at a minimum price of 13 cedis 25 pesos per liter, while diesel stands at 14 cedis 30 pesos per liter. Liquefied petroleum gas is priced at 13 cedis per kilogram, with kerosene and marine gas oil set at 16 cedis 13 pesos and 15 cedis 41 pesos respectively. Compared to the previous pricing window in mid-April, petrol has seen a marginal reduction of 2 pesos, while diesel has dropped significantly by 1 cedi 80 pesos per liter. While it is unclear whether subsidies recently introduced by the government will continue into the new pricing window or be adjusted ahead of the mid-year fiscal review, the NPA

0: continues to remind oil and LPG marketing companies to comply with the new price floor recommendations.
1: Pretty soon we shall have a conversation on the back of that, but I've got to tell you this. The African Center for Energy Policy, ACEP, is demanding that GridCo and power system operators immediately publish a reliable load shedding timetable and provide a realistic timeline for restoring full power supply. More in this report.
0: These demands stem from a deepening national crisis where Ghanaian households and businesses have endured over a month of escalating outages, which ACEP describes as a failure of customer service and institutional responsibility. Aside demands for the immediate publication of a load shedding timetable, ACEP is calling for an independent investigation by the PURC with full public disclosure of all findings regarding the massive fire outbreak at the Akosombo substation, alongside ongoing gas supply constraints and a backlog of deferred maintenance works. The statement notes that the crisis is not just about technical upgrades, but reflects deeper systemic failures. ACEP further argues that these measures are essential because previous official explanations were found to be inaccurate and citizens deserve the basic courtesy of being able to plan their daily lives.
1: All right, so let's have a discussion on the back of these energy-related stories. And joining us via Zoom is the Executive Secretary of COPEC, Duncan Amwa. Thank you very much, Duncan, this afternoon for joining us. Now, NPA's new price floor suggests petrol and diesel will ease. In cities per litre, what drop should motorists or consumers largely expect from May 1?
2: Thank you, Pius. What I can put on record is that you are more likely to see the prices of diesel decline, whilst that of PMS is likely to remain stable or even go up slightly. For users of diesel, I would naturally be expecting some 4-5% decline in current pump prices. And then I do think that for petrol, if it doesn't stay stable, you may end up rather paying just a little more because the current window, which of course phases out by Thursday night, midnight, you saw a lot of the OMC's price in diesel a bit lower than originally anticipated. So per our numbers, you could have seen diesel decline by as much as 5%, 4-5%. Whilst petrol could have also sharply increased. If all things are equal, I would not be surprised that a lot of the OMCs may decide to do what you call cross-pricing and maintain current pump prices. That is, if they decided to balance off the differential in petrol with that of diesel, which has gone down, you may end up seeing some stability at the pumps. But all in all, diesel prices are likely to witness the sharpest or the biggest jump for the window that starts on Friday, 1st of May, which is the first window of May, of course, Pius.
1: Thank you very much, Duncan. But the NPA, we know, says floors prevent undercutting. How do lower floors translate to lower prices at the pumps? And can OMCs, like you mentioned, still choose to sell higher?
2: At the end of the day, these are only indicative prices that the NPA sets. The NPA has no power, no right, no mandate to set prices. We have even set time with our number that this price floor setting or computation would have to be done away with so that the market itself can compete freely. But as it stands, it looks as though what the NPA puts out there will force the market or the industry to now have to operate within those numbers. I think that exercise, again, to add to what a cross-section of Ghanaians have already said, it has to be done away with so that the market forces of demand, supply, and of course the Forex position could actually allow for prices to be set or determined by these OMCs without hindrance. But as it stands, I expect that they would all play within the numbers that the NPA is putting out there currently.
1: And Duncan, in the past, we've seen price floor cuts, but some OMCs didn't adjust. What's COPEC's monitoring showing for May 1 compliance?
2: Pius, at the end of the day, OMCs will have to trade with their BDC counterparts. Whatever quotations or price differentials that would exist in those different boardrooms, as the different number of OMCs may get different price quotations. Some equally would also be trading even old stock that they probably got for lower or higher. And so it becomes a bit difficult when you have a regulator say, indeed, you should all operate within a certain number that we have set, and that if you go below it, you fall foul of the law. I think that, again, that practice ought to cease, because if you allow the market, you could see further competition. But since this, you know, the floor computation came up, the competition is dying out slowly and gradually. It looks as though now people would have to operate within a predetermined, you know, number, or as it were, prices, even before a window begins. And that, for me, is anti-competition if the deregulation program is to evolve as we all expect it. So some clearly going above what the price floor are, careful not to go below it, because it may have some regulatory implications for them. And I do think that, again, the NPA should desist and cease from continuously dictating prices in a deregulated environment where the OMCs themselves could compete and give the consumer favorable pump prices.
1: And away from the OMCs, let's talk about the transport operators, because fuel drops slightly, but truck fares rarely do. Will COPEC push GPRTU to adjust fares this time, and by what percent are you looking at?
2: Pius, I think we would have to be fair to our GPRTU members, of course, the VVIP and the other online operators. Just before the government announced the, as it were, the intervention of 2 cedis for diesel and 36 pesos for petrol, we're already having discussions with them on the possibility of even scaling up on transport fare numbers. Fortunately, the government did a positive intervention and they said they were not going to increase. I think that it will be early, too early, for us to consider reducing transport fares, because as I speak with you, pump prices are still quite high, even with the expected reductions that might come on Friday, the 1st of May. So we may wait maybe a few more weeks to see if the trend will continue to point downwards. But if it doesn't, I do not think it would be fair to request for transport fare reductions at this point, Pius.
1: Very quickly on this, Duncan, there's been calls for a timetable in the wake of the power rationing to aid planning. What's COPEC's position on this from the consumer's perspective?
2: Pius, I don't think that call is misplaced at all. And in fact, I don't know what the Ghanaian politician makes of a timetable. A timetable is just to enable people be aware that probably Monday in the evening you may not have light here. If you have some program to do at the other end, just safely move to do that. Instead of the erratic, you know, nature of, you know, you are there, it goes off, it comes on. You cannot even tell whether to go to the office or to go to work. Whether you get power to work with if you don't have, of course, a plant or a generator. So I think that that call is fair. And I think that we could decide to have a broader, you know, timetable for the Ghanaian, those in Accra, those in Kumasi, those in Takra, the areas to be affected. If they could publish that on a daily or on a fortnight, I mean, every 2 weeks, you give us an indication what to expect. If we don't have that and we continue to have lights go off and on as and when the system pleases, I think that it inconveniences businesses, inconveniences the people. And I do expect that, of course, authorities will release some form of, you know, timetable one way or the other.
1: Thank you very much. Thank you very much, Duncan Amoah, Executive Secretary of COPEC. Away from the energy front, banks operating in Ghana recorded a profit after tax of 2.5 billion cedis as of the end of February 2026. This is compared with 2 billion cedis in the same period a year earlier, representing a 24.1% increase in growth year on year. Similarly, profit before tax recorded a growth of 21% in February 2026 relative to a growth of 20.7% in February 2025. More in this report.
0: According to the March 2026 monetary policy report, with the exception of other income, all income lines grew in February 2026, but at a slower pace compared to the same period last year. Growth in net interest income was lower at 6.2% in 2026 from 11% in 2025. This reflected the decline in growth in interest income, which was due to the decline in lending rates and rates on money market instruments during the review period. The fees and commissions, however, contracted by 0.6% in 2026 relative to a growth of 35.8% in 2025. Similar declines in growth in cost lines outweigh the impact of the decline in growth in income lines on the bottom line. The banking industry's operating expenses grew by 6.1% in February 2026 compared to 24.7% in 2025. This reflected the moderation in growth in staff cost and non-staff related expenses. The provisions for depreciation, bad debt, and impairment losses on financial assets also grew by 43.4% in February 2026 compared to the 55.5% contraction recorded in February 2025.
1: All right, let's broaden the conversation further. Joining us via Zoom is a senior finance lecturer at the University of Ghana Business School, Dr. Benjamin Amoah. Thank you very much, sir, for agreeing to speak to us here on The Marketplace. 2.5 billion cedis we are learning for February, I dare say, strong, but how significant is this to the banking sector compared to what was recorded last year?
3: Thank you very much. If you look at it on the face of it, 2.5 billion, then it's good. But then you also have to look at other metrics. Mm. And the metrics here are the return on equity and return on assets. And if you look at these two metrics, you realize that there has been a decline as far as the performance is concerned. So what it means is that, yes, if you're talking about absolute profits, banks are doing well, 2.5 billion. But then if you look at what shareholders are getting and then the deployment of bank capital, you realize that between the two periods, there has been a marginal decline, and that should be a worry. What is actually appears to be contributing to this is in the area of credits and credit management. In that particular area, banks are showing high level of inefficiency in terms of the fact that when the loans are granted, the loans are not performing as anticipated. And so, yes, absolute profit, banks are doing well, but efficiency, credit management by way of the provision for non-performing loans is increasing, and that should be a worry to the central bank.
1: And that even feeds into my next question, because with T-bills rates still elevated, are banks essentially making money by lending to government? What happens to profits if government cuts borrowing and yields drop?
3: Another worrying side to your question is the fact that if you look through the data, we realize that non-interest income, that is income aside loans, is also declining from commission and fee-based payment. So clearly, there is a margin squeeze on the banks now. The TB rates are declining. Banks are having challenges in terms of managing loans. And also, from what we are seeing last year up to now, commission and fee-based income is declining, and that should be a worry to the banks and the management teams of the banks.
1: With non-performing loans still relatively high, are banks provisioning adequately, or is the 2.5 billion cedis flattered by low loan loss charges, you think?
3: Yeah, you see, banks, by provisioning, they are making capital available, and this capital are funds that they could have deployed in other areas to add on to the income that they are expecting. But because of the prudent approach, they have to make sure that this capital is available. What it rather means is that the loan underwriting methodology and models are not ahead of time picking the likely difficult loans. So last year, a bank came to the conclusion that this particular loan is likely to perform. So let's go ahead and extend the loan facility. 1 year down the line, the loan is becoming difficult in terms of performance. So the question is, what has happened to the models? What has happened to the predictive ability of the bank to be able to assess and know very well that this loan will perform or not? Aside that, what has also happened to the general macroeconomic environment that has more or less impaired what would have been good loans to be troubled loans? These are areas that I think the banks will have to look at and try to revisit some of the models. And of course, the central bank will also have to engage the banks and know which sector-specific areas are posing challenge to the banks in terms of loan management, so that adequate preparation and adequate solutions can be found to help the banks to give out the loans in these areas.
1: All right, thank you very much, Dr. Benjamin Amuah, for your time here on The Marketplace. And we've got the roundtable discussion, Joy Business Roundtable discussion for you after this break.
0: Compared to the 55.5%

0: Hello again, welcome back to Marketplace, I should say. Now, the next edition of the Joy Business Roundtable discussion will be held on Thursday, April 30, at the Joy News Studio at 9 a.m. And we have more for you as my colleague Isaac Atasenyak, who joins me in studio to tell us about it. He's the coordinator for this dialogue. Ike, good to see you.
1: Good to see you too, Pius. So,
0: first off, tell us the reason behind this dialogue.
1: You know, as we always do, we like to lead when it comes to conversations and thought leadership. And so we decided that we know that in the past 16 months, Ghana has enjoyed some great economic or macroeconomic gains. And so we decided to put that into perspective. Now, if we look at our inflation targets, we look at what we are doing currently, we look at some of our macroeconomic targets, the CD stability, we're asking a critical question. Is this really translating to the productive sector? Is industry feeling this? Is our Greek sector feeling this? And so we want to assess the economic gains that the country has chalked over the past 16 months and its impact on the real sector. Not only because we want to do this assessment, but we also want to formulate some policy conversations as to how we can bridge this gap. You realize that a lot of the time we see a lot of, you know, changes on the macro front, but not the same on the micro front. And so it also seeks to, you know, project or bridge that gap between the macro and then the micro as well, Pius.
0: And I guess that's the reason why we are asking Mahamat, 16 months, do economic narratives match real sector outcomes? And you've got great speakers lined up. What are they bringing to the table?
1: Exactly so, Pius. And so we have a rep from the Ministry of Finance, Frederick Emisa, technical advisor at the Ministry of Finance, joining us, who will be responding to some of the questions and some of the queries on the part of government, and also will be explaining why there seems to be a gap. But most importantly, we have Mark Bidwabwaji, who will be representing industry from the Ghana, you know, National
0: Chamber of Commerce.
1: Exactly. Also, Professor Ejapoma Ajekedako, lecturer at the University of Ghana, will join us, bringing us some perspective on the economic front. Again, Joseph Paddy, representing traders, the Ghana Union of Traders Association, Vice President, he'll be with us joining. Yao Apialate, partner, financial advisory at Deloitte Ghana, will be with us, breaking down some numbers behind, you know, these, you know, great gains and why it's not, you know, transcending into the micro sector. In fact, he will do a presentation as well, great presentation as to why some of these nuances happen. Again, Joe Jackson, he's a friend of the brand. I mean, Uncle Joe, as we call him, call him any day, and Joe brings the conversation home. He tells you the story, not the hard stories that we always hear, but he breaks it down into simple forms that every Ghanaian, you know, can understand and can relate with. And also, he is representing the finance sector as well. So we've tried to put together, you know, a group of people or the panelists that represent various sectors of the economy and can best share what's happening. And so we have a very good conversation.
0: All right. So after Thursday, what should viewers or listeners take home?
1: A very good way of understanding how Ghana has enjoyed some very good macroeconomic numbers, but yet that numbers, you know, failing to translate into the micro, into everyday life when you go to the market. But most importantly, for business, for manufacturers, how should these numbers translate into the productive sectors? We've seen services grow, Pius, but it's not been able to translate into the needed jobs. We're still crying over, you know, unemployment here and there. Yeah. Latest figures from the Ghana Statistical Service saying that it's still on the rise. And so at the end of the conversation, we should have some policy notes as to how some of these macroeconomic numbers, not just in those terms and jargons that we hear, but also break it down for the everyday Ghanaian, for the trader who sits at Makola or at Malata Market, to be able to understand. For my friend down at Tiptoe Lane who sells phones, to be able to understand why some of these figures are not translating into the micro or into everyday life.
0: All right, so with that said, how can one participate? Can the person, you know, actively contribute via social media platforms, etc.?
1: It's easy. Joy News on YouTube, Facebook, on X, same way Joy Business on Facebook and on LinkedIn as well. Follow us, you know, you can catch the live stream. We'll be live on radio as well. So we'll be simulcasting TV, radio, and also on all our social media platforms. You can join us with your comments, join us with your queries, and we'll be glad to read it out to the
0: Thank you very much, Isaac Atasianyako, my colleague, coordinator for this very dialogue. You don't want to miss it on Thursday. Thanks so much for watching The Marketplace. I am Pius Kojubaka. Hello, good afternoon, everyone. Welcome to The Marketplace. Coming up in this bulletin, fuel prices set to ease slightly from 1st May 2026, with the NPA announcing lower price floors for petrol and more significant reduction for diesel in its latest pricing window. Will consumers feel it? We are live with COPEC. Also in this bulletin, we will be analysing the 2.5 billion cedis profit after tax recorded by banks as of February 2026. We'll be joined by a finance lecturer at the University of Ghana Business School. Plus, next edition of the Joy Business Roundtable discussion comes off on Thursday, April 30th. We have details for you. These and more. Please stay. Thanks very much for your time. I am Pius Kojubaka. A look now at our stories. Fuel prices in Ghana are set to ease slightly from 1st May 2026, with the National Petroleum Authority announcing lower price floors for petrol and a more significant reduction for diesel in its latest pricing window. Here's more.
2: A pricing notice dated April 28, the National Petroleum Authority said the adjustment forms part of its bi-monthly review mechanism covering May 1 to May 15, reflecting shifting global crude prices and exchange rate movements. Under the new rates, petrol has been set at a minimum price of 13 cedis 25 pesos per liter, while diesel stands at 14 cedis 30 pesos per liter. Liquefied petroleum gas is priced at 13 cedis per kilogram, with kerosene and marine gas oil set at 16 cedis 13 pesos and 15 cedis 41 pesos respectively. Compared to the previous pricing window in mid-April, petrol has seen a marginal reduction of 2 pesos, while diesel has dropped significantly by 1 cedi 80 pesos per liter. While it is unclear whether subsidies recently introduced by the government will continue into the new pricing window or be adjusted ahead of the mid-year fiscal review, the NPA continues to remind oil and LPG marketing companies to comply with the new price floor recommendations.
0: Pretty soon we shall have a conversation on the back of that, but I've got to tell you this. The African Center for Energy Policy, ACEP, is demanding that GridCo and power system operators immediately publish a reliable load shedding timetable and provide a realistic timeline for restoring full power supply. More in this report.
2: These demands stem from a deepening national crisis where Ghanaian households and businesses have endured over a month of escalating outages, which ACEP describes as a failure of customer service and institutional responsibility. Aside demands for the immediate publication of a load shedding timetable, ACEP is calling for an independent investigation by the PURC with full public disclosure of all findings regarding the massive fire outbreak at the Akosombo substation, alongside ongoing gas supply constraints and a backlog of deferred maintenance works. The statement notes that the crisis is not just about technical upgrades, but reflects deeper systemic failures. ACEP further argues that these measures are essential because previous official explanations were found to be inaccurate and citizens deserve the basic courtesy of being able to plan their daily lives.
0: All right, so let's have a discussion on the back of these energy-related stories. And joining us via Zoom is the Executive Secretary of COPEC, Duncan Amwa. Thank you very much, Duncan, this afternoon for joining us. Now, NPA's new price floor suggests petrol and diesel will ease. In cedis per litre, what drop should motorists or consumers largely expect from May 1?
3: Thank you, Pius. What I can put on record is that you are more likely to see the prices of diesel decline, whilst that of PMS is likely to remain stable or even go up slightly. For users of diesel, I would naturally be expecting some 4 or 5% decline in current pump prices And then I do think that for petrol, if it doesn't stay stable, you may end up rather paying just a little more because the current window, which of course phases out by Thursday night, midnight, you saw a lot of the OMCs pricing diesel a bit lower than originally anticipated. So per our numbers, you could have seen diesel decline by as much as 5%, 4-5%, whilst petrol could have also sharply increased. If all things are equal, I would not be surprised that a lot of the OMCs may decide to do what you call cross-pricing and maintain current pump prices. That is, if they decided to balance off the differential in petrol with that of diesel, which has gone down, you may end up seeing some stability at the pumps. But all in all, diesel prices are likely to witness the sharpest or the biggest jump for the window that starts on Friday, 1st of May, which is the first window of May, of course, Pius.
0: Thank you very much, Duncan. But the NPA, we know, says floors prevent undercutting. How do lower floors translate to lower prices at the pumps? And can OMCs, like you mentioned, still choose to sell higher?
3: At the end of the day, these are only indicative prices that the NPA sets. The NPA has no power, no right, no mandate to set prices. We have even set time with our number that these price floor setting or computation would have to be done away with so that the market itself can compete freely. But as it stands, it looks as though what the NPA puts out there will force the market or the industry to now have to operate within those numbers. I think that exercise, again, to add to what a cross-section of Ghanaians have already said, it has to be done away with so that the market forces of demand, supply, and of course the forex position could actually allow for prices to be set or determined by these OMCs without hindrance. But as it stands, I expect that they would all play within the numbers that the NPA is putting out there currently.
0: And Duncan, in the past, we've seen price floor cuts, but some OMCs didn't adjust. What's COPEX monitoring showing for May 1 compliance?
3: Pius, at the end of the day, OMCs will have to trade with their BDC counterparts. Whatever quotations or price differentials that would exist in those different boardrooms, as the different number of OMCs may get different price quotations. Some equally would also be trading even old stock that they probably got for lower or higher. And so it becomes a bit difficult when you have a regulator say, indeed, you should all operate within a certain number that we have set, and that if you go below it, you fall foul of the law. I think that, again, that practice ought to cease, because if you allow the market, you could see further competition. But since this, you know, the floor computation came up, the competition is dying out slowly and gradually. It looks as though now people would have to operate within a predetermined, you know, number, or as it were, prices, even before a window begins. And that, for me, is anti-competition if the deregulation program is to evolve as we all expect it. So some clearly going above what the price floor are careful not to go below it, because it may have some regulatory implications for them. And I do think that, again, the NPA should desist and cease from continuously dictating prices in a deregulated environment where the OMCs themselves could compete and give the consumer favorable pump prices.
0: And, away from the OMCs, let's talk about the transport operators, because four drops slightly, but truck fares rarely do. Will COPEC push GPRTU to adjust fares this time, and by what percent are you looking at?
3: Pius, I think we would have to be fair to our GPRTU members, of course, the VVIP and the other online operators. Just before the government announced the, as it were, the intervention of 2 cedis for diesel and 36 pesos for petrol. We're already having discussions with them on the possibility of even scaling up on transport fare numbers. Fortunately, the government did a positive intervention and they said they were not going to increase. I think that it will be early, too early, for us to consider reducing transport fares because, as I speak with you, pump prices are still quite high, even with the expected reductions that might come on Friday, the 1st of May. So we may wait maybe a few more weeks to see if the trend will continue to point downwards. But if it doesn't, I do not think it would be fair to request for transport fare reductions at this point, Pius.
0: Very quickly on this, Duncan, there's been calls for a timetable in the wake of the power rationing to aid planning. What's COPEC's position on this from the consumer's perspective?
3: Pius, I don't think that call is misplaced at all. And in fact, I don't know what the Ghanaian politician makes of a timetable. A timetable is just to enable people be aware that probably Monday in the evening, you may not have light here. If you have some program to do at the other end, just safely move to do that. Instead of the erratic, you know, nature of, you know, you are there, it goes off, it comes on. You cannot even tell whether to go to the office or to go to work, whether you get power to work with if you don't have, of course, a plant or a generator. So I think that that call is fair. And I think that we could decide to have a broader, you know, timetable for the Ghanaian, those in Accra, those in Kumasi, those in Takoradi, the areas to be affected. If they could publish that on a daily or on a fortnight, I mean, every 2 weeks, you give us an indication what to expect. If we don't have that and we continue to have lights go off and on as and when the system pleases, I think that it inconveniences businesses, inconveniences the people. And I do expect that, of course, authorities will release some form of, you know, timetable one way or the other.
0: Thank you very much, Duncan Amoah, Executive Secretary of COPEC. Away from the energy front, banks operating in Ghana recorded a profit after tax of 2.5 billion cedis as of the end of February 2026. This is compared with 2 billion cedis in the same period a year earlier, representing a 24.1% increase in growth year on year. Similarly, profit before tax recorded a growth of 21% in February 2026 relative to a growth of 20.7% in February 2025. More in this report.
2: According to the March 2026 monetary policy report, with the exception of other income, all income lines grew in February 2026, but at a slower pace compared to the same period last year. Growth in net interest income was lower at 6.2% in 2026 from 11% in 2025. This reflected the decline in growth in interest income, which was due to the decline in lending rates and rates on money market instruments during the review period. The fees and commissions, however, contracted by 0.6% in 2026 relative to a growth of 35.8% in 2025. Similar declines in growth in cost lines outweigh the impact of the decline in growth in income lines on the bottom line. The banking industry's operating expenses grew by 6.1% in February 2026 compared to 24.7% in 2025. This reflected the moderation in growth in staff costs and non-staff related expenses. The provisions for depreciation, bad debt, and impairment losses on financial assets also grew by 43.4% in February 2026 compared to the 55.5% contraction recorded in February 2025.
0: All right, let's broaden the conversation further. Joining us via Zoom is a senior finance lecturer at the University of Ghana Business School, Dr. Benjamin Amoah. Thank you very much, sir, for agreeing to speak to us here on The Marketplace. 2.5 billion cedis we are learning for February, I dare say, strong, but how significant is this to the banking sector compared to what was recorded last year?
4: Thank you very much. If you look at it on the face of it, 2.5 billion, then it's good. But then you also have to look at other metrics. And the metrics here are the return on equity and return on assets. And if you look at these two metrics, you realize that there has been a decline. as far as the performance is concerned. So what it means is that, yes, if you're talking about absolute profit, banks are doing well, $2.5 billion. But then if you look at what shareholders are getting and then the deployment of bank capital, you realize that between the two periods, there has been a marginal decline, and that should be a worry. What is actually appears to be contributing to this is in the area of credits and credit management. In that particular area, banks are showing high level of inefficiency in terms of the fact that when the loans are granted, the loans are not performing as anticipated. And so, yes, absolute profit, banks are doing well, but efficiency, credit management, by way of the provision for non-performing loans is increasing. And that should be a worry to the central bank.
0: And that even feeds into my next question, because with T-bills rates still elevated, are banks essentially making money by lending to government? What happens to profits if government cuts borrowing and yields drop?
4: Another worrying side to your question is the fact that if you look through the data, we realize that non-interest income, that is income aside loans, is also declining from commission and fee-based payment. So clearly, there is a margin squeeze on the banks now. The TB rates are declining. Banks are having challenges in terms of managing loans. And also, from what we are seeing last year up to now, commission and fee-based income is declining. And that should be a worry to the banks and the management teams of the banks.
0: With non-performing loans still relatively high, are banks provisioning adequately, or is the 2.5 billion cedis flattered by low loan loss charges, you think?
4: Yeah, you see, banks, by provisioning, they are making capital available. And this capital are funds that they could have deployed in other areas to add on to the income that they are expecting. But because of the prudent approach, they have to make sure that this capital is available. What it rather means is that the loan underwriting methodology and models are not ahead of time picking the likely difficult loans. So last year, a bank came to the conclusion that this particular loan is likely to perform. So let's go ahead and extend the loan facility. 1 year down the line, the loan is becoming difficult in terms of performance. So the question is, what has happened to the models? What has happened to the predictive ability of the bank to be able to assess and know very well that this loan will perform or not? Aside that, what has also happened to the general macroeconomic environment that has more or less impaired what would have been good loans to be troubled loans? These are areas that I think the banks will have to look at and try to revisit some of the models. And of course, the central bank will also have to engage the banks and know which sector-specific areas are posing challenge to the banks in terms of loan management, so that adequate preparation and adequate solutions can be found to help the banks to give out the loans in these areas.
0: All right, thank you very much, Dr. Benjamin Amoah, for your time here on The Marketplace. And we've got the roundtable discussion, Joy Business Roundtable discussion for you after this break.
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0: Hello again, welcome back to Biz Marketplace, I should say. Now, the next edition of the Joy Business Roundtable discussion will be held on Thursday, April 30, at the Joy News Studio at 9 a.m. And we have more for you as my colleague Isaac Atasenyak, who joins me in studio to tell us about it. He's the coordinator for this dialogue. Ike, good to see you.
1: Good to see you too, Pius. So,
0: first off, tell us the reason behind this dialogue.
1: You know, as we always do, we like to lead when it comes to conversations and thought leadership. And so we decided that we know that in the past 16 months, Ghana has enjoyed some great economic or macroeconomic gains. And so we decided to put that into perspective. Now, if we look at our inflation targets, we look at what we are doing currently, we look at some of our macroeconomic targets, the CD stability, we're asking a critical question. Is this really translating to the productive sector? Is industry feeling this? Is our Greek sector feeling this? And so we want to assess the economic gains that the country has chalked over the past 16 months and its impact on the real sector. Not only because we want to do this assessment, but we also want to formulate some policy conversations as to how we can bridge this gap. You realize that a lot of the time we see a lot of, you know, changes on the macro front, but not the same on the micro front. And so it also seeks to, you know, project or bridge that gap between the macro and then the micro as well, Pius.
0: And I guess that's the reason why we are asking Mahamat, 16 months, do economic narratives match real sector outcomes? And you've got great speakers lined up. What are they bringing to the table?
1: Exactly so, Pius. And so we have a rep from the Ministry of Finance, Frederick Emisa, technical advisor at the Ministry of Finance, joining us, who will be responding to some of the questions and some of the queries on the part of government, and also will be explaining why there seemed to be a gap. But most importantly, we have Mark Bidua Bwaji, who will be representing industry from the Ghana, you know, National
0: Chamber of Commerce.
1: Exactly. Also, Professor Ejapoma Jekedako, lecturer at the University of Ghana, will join us, bringing us some perspective on the economic front. Again, Joseph Paddy, representing traders, the Ghana Union of Traders Association Vice President, he'll be with us joining. Yao Apialate, partner, financial advisory at Deloitte Ghana, will be with us, breaking down some numbers behind, you know, these, you know, great gains and why it's not, you know, transcending into the micro sector. In fact, he will do a presentation as well. Great presentation as to why some of these nuances happen. Again, Joe Jackson, he's a friend of the brand. I mean, Uncle Joe, as we call him. Call him any day, and Joe brings the conversation home. He tells you the story, not the hard stories that we always hear, but he breaks it down into simple forms that every Ghanaian, you know, can understand and can relate with. And also, he is representing the finance sector as well. So we've tried to put together, you know, a group of people or the panelists that represent various sectors of the economy and can best share what's happening. And so we have a very good conversation.
0: All right. So after Thursday, what should viewers or listeners take home?
1: A very good way of understanding how Ghana has enjoyed some very good macroeconomic numbers, but yet that numbers, you know, failing to translate into the micro, into everyday life when you go to the market. But most importantly, for business, for manufacturers, how should these numbers translate into the productive sectors? We've seen services grow, Pius, but it's not been able to translate into the needed jobs. We're still crying over, you know, unemployment here and there. Yeah. Latest figures from the Ghana Statistical Service saying that it's still on the rise. And so at the end of the conversation, we should have some policy notes as to how some of these macroeconomic numbers, not just in those terms and jargons that we hear, but also break it down for the everyday Ghanaian, for the trader who sits at Makola or at Malata Market, to be able to understand, for my friend down at Tiptoe Lane who sells phones, to be able to understand why some of these figures are not translating into the micro or into everyday life.
0: All right, so with that said, how can one participate? Can the person, you know, actively contribute via social media platforms, etc.?
1: It's easy. Joy News on YouTube, Facebook, on X, same way Joy Business on Facebook and on LinkedIn as well. Follow us. You know, you can catch the live stream. We'll be live on radio as well. So we'll be simulcasting TV, radio, and also on all our social media platforms. You can join us with your comments, join us with your queries, and we'll be glad to read it out to the
0: Thank you very much, Isaac Atasianyako, my colleague, coordinator for this very dialogue. You don't want to miss it on Thursday. Thanks so much for watching The Marketplace. I am Pius Kojubaka.